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2: More than half of U.S. ambassador posts are vacant. About 15% of the State Department's domestic workforce is gone. What does that mean for U.S. foreign policy now? From WAMU and NPR in Washington, this is 1A. Hi, I'm Jen White. Today, what the downsizing of the U.S. Foreign Service means in practice. Which vacancies matter most and who's filling the vacuum inside and outside the State Department? And how is it affecting the U.S.'s ability to respond to everything from the Ebola outbreak to the war in Ukraine? We talked to one reporter who's done a deep dive into the unraveling of American diplomacy and a former ambassador. Plus, we look at how the State Department and the White House are working together and what difference it makes for the U.S. role on the world stage. That's all coming up after this news.
3: Live from NPR News in Washington, I'm Ryland Barton. President Trump warned Oman, a U.S. ally, not to enter into any agreement with Iran to share control of the Strait of Hormuz, or the U.S. will, quote, have to blow them up. Treasury Secretary Scott Bessent downplayed Trump's rhetoric today. He says he spoke with Oman's ambassador to Washington and that the envoy assured him that his country had no plans for tolling the strait.
4: As he said, our countries have had 200 years of good relations. He wants to have another 200 more.
3: Bessent also said he hadn't spoken with Trump about an agreement to extend the ceasefire with Iran, but underscored that Trump has made clear that there can be no deal without Iran agreeing to reopen the Strait of Hormuz and pledging never to have a nuclear weapons program. And Bessent says his agency has a design for a $250 bill featuring the visage of President Trump. U.S. law does not allow a living person to appear on currency. A Republican-sponsored bill proposed in Congress would provide an exemption for Trump. Advisors to the FDA today recommended the next COVID-19 vaccines target the latest variant to become dominant in the U.S. NPR's Rob Stein has the story.
5: The FDA advisors are recommending that the new COVID boosters for this fall and winter target a variant known as XFG, which is now causing more than half of all new COVID cases in the U.S. The recommendation came despite concerns that the government is gathering less data about which new variants are emerging. The World Health Organization recently recommended the next vaccines target a different variant, known as LP.8.1, but said shots targeting XFG could also be used. The FDA will now make a final decision about the next COVID booster formulation. Rob Stein, NPR News.
3: A former CIA officer is facing charges after gold bars and cash were found in his home. Investigators say he also lied about his military record. NPR's Bill Chappell reports.
6: The FBI arrested David J. Rush on May 19th after agents found hundreds of gold bars worth more than $40 million in his house in Northern Virginia. The CIA says it called in the FBI to investigate Rush after he asked for gold and large amounts of cash last fall, but it hasn't found any record of why Rush said he needed the money. An FBI affidavit says Rush misled the CIA about his education and military record when he applied to the agency in 2009. It also alleges that he kept filing for compensation for military leave for 10 years after he was discharged from the Navy Reserves. Rush is charged with theft of public money. Bill Chappell, NPR News.
3: A key inflation gauge accelerated in April to the highest level in 3 years, the latest sign that spiking gas prices and higher food costs are squeezing Americans' finances. It's a sign inflation could persist and pose problems for congressional Republicans in this year's midterm elections. This is NPR News. U.S. prosecutors have charged a Google software engineer with insider trading, alleging he used company information to pocket more than $1.2 million on prediction platform Polymarket. Authorities say 36-year-old Michael Spagnuolo used Google's year-in-search data to place bets on search trends before data was published. A new study finds the U.S. spends more on healthcare compared to other countries, but has worse outcomes. NPR's Selena Simmons-Duffin says the average U.S. life expectancy is 79, nearly 3 years less than in peer countries.
7: Every few years, the think tank the Commonwealth Fund does a major analysis comparing the U.S. to other countries like Canada, Australia, Japan, and Mexico. Minera Gunja, the lead author of the latest report, says the U.S. stands out in many negative ways. Americans spend more on healthcare, avoid care because of costs, and have more preventable deaths. The U.S. is also an outlier on universal health coverage.
8: In the U.S., we're kind of going backwards. We have bills now in place that are going to take health insurance away from millions of Americans.
7: She mentions major funding cuts to Medicaid and the Affordable Care Act marketplaces. Another point in the report, the U.S. has fewer primary care doctors and medical school graduates than peer countries. Selena Simmons-Duffin, NPR News.
3: Viewership is up significantly in the NHL's Stanley Cup playoffs, and women are the primary driver. ESPN reported an increase of 101%. The Olympics in February, the quality of play, and the fervor around TV series Heated Rivalry have helped bring in more viewers. It's NPR News.
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2: This is 1A. I'm Jen White. Bloated, bureaucratic, and unable to perform its essential diplomatic mission. That's how Secretary of State Marco Rubio described the State Department in April of last year. The agency was once the beating heart of U.S. diplomacy. Since then, the Trump administration has been broadly restructuring how the department is run. In December, the Trump administration fired nearly 30 career diplomats serving in top embassy posts around the world with no public announcement and no warning. Thousands of other State Department employees have been fired or bought out since last year. Now, more than half of all U.S. ambassador posts sit empty worldwide. Meanwhile, the U.S. is navigating wars in Ukraine and the Middle East, a standoff with Iran, and now an active Ebola outbreak in Central Africa that the WHO last week declared a global health emergency. Much of the work of managing these events is traditionally done by the State Department, but President Trump is relying heavily on unconventional deputies like Middle East Special Envoy Steve Witkoff and the president's son-in-law, Jared Kushner. What do the changes to U.S. diplomacy signal about how American interests are shifting under President Trump? How have the cuts and restructuring changed the way the State Department functions? And how are foreign governments adjusting their stance towards the U.S. as a result? Later in the hour, a former diplomat makes the case for why the State Department and U.S. diplomacy needs reform. But first, Apoorva Mandavilli joins us for the latest on the State Department's response to the latest Ebola outbreak. Apoorva, welcome back.
12: Thanks for having me.
2: Also with us, Reuters White House and foreign policy correspondent Humaira Pamuk. She's with us in studio. She co-wrote the recent Reuters report, Inside the Unraveling of U.S. Diplomacy Under Trump. Humaira, thanks for being here.
13: Good to be here. Thanks.
2: And we want to hear from you. Maybe you've worked in diplomacy or in a region where American engagement has gone quiet, or maybe you think this restructuring was overdue and you want to make that case. Email us at 1a@wamu.org. So let's start with the latest news and something we wouldn't traditionally expect to fall on the shoulders of the State Department, the U.S. response to the Ebola outbreak in the Democratic Republic of Congo. The European Center for Disease Prevention and Control says the outbreak in the Central African nation has caused a suspected 238 deaths and more more than 1,000 cases, and it spread to Uganda. Here's Secretary of State Marco Rubio on Wednesday.
13: We cannot and will not allow any cases of Ebola to enter the United States. And so the State Department and other agencies represented here, the Centers for Disease Control, HHS, others, are working very, very hard to contain this crisis to the countries where it's currently located, particularly the Democratic Republic of the Congo.
2: Apoorva, tracing, containment, and treatment work would once have been handled by workers funded by USAID, the World Health Organization, and the CDC. But the administration pulled out of the World Health Organization. They made major cuts at the CDC and eliminated USAID. What was left of aid was folded into the State Department. So how is the State Department responding to this emergency?
12: Well, the State Department is actually putting in some money into the response now. But as you pointed out, this is a kind of outbreak that requires coordination across multiple agencies that each bring their own expertise. So usually in an outbreak situation, the CDC might bring medical expertise. But what USAID used to do very well was provide logistical support. In this particular case, we're dealing with a species of Ebola for which we don't have a vaccine or treatments. And so the logistics part of it becomes that much more important. And that includes everything from, you know, detecting the outbreak early to making sure that lab samples are transported, you know, correctly and quickly for people to get diagnosed, providing protective gear, you know, every single aspect that's practical in an outbreak, that's where USAID shined.
2: How is the U.S. currently coordinating its response without that WHO relationship?
12: At the moment, they are actually communicating, so there is some dispensation to talk to WHO in an emergency situation like this. But the problem is that that has started so late, and also because so many of the relationships that were built up over years are now gone, because a lot of the people who were there are gone, it's just not as smooth as it would have been in the past. And so even though the WHO and the State Department and CDC might all be talking, it's not the level of coordination, the speed and the ease with which you would have seen sort of handoffs and coordination before.
2: Well, back in February of last year, we spoke to former U.S. Ambassador to Somalia, Larry Andre Jr., about the initial USAID cuts.
14: If you are serious about responding to a humanitarian emergency, then people die if you're not going to keep the commitments you've made.
2: You know, as we noted, in the past, the U.S. took a leadership role in the international response to outbreaks. Apoorva, since the cuts, have other countries or institutions stepped in to fill the gaps?
12: Some have. You know, on a broader scale, when the U.S. cut foreign aid, so did some other countries. So it wasn't as if other countries said, okay, there's a gap now and we're going to step up to fill it. In this particular outbreak, there are countries that have stepped forward to make commitments. But the thing that I've heard over and over in talking to my sources is what the U.S. did well was we were sort of pushy. We were in the room. We would push all the other partners to work faster, to move things a little bit more efficiently. And that is missing this time. So even if there are other countries stepping in, it just doesn't have the same feel as when the U.S. was in the room making things happen.
2: Well, the Trump administration is setting up a quarantine facility in Kenya for Americans who have been exposed to Ebola. The State Department's labor union, the American Foreign Service Association, says exposed diplomats and their families should be brought home for treatment rather than going to quarantine in Kenya. U.S. officials have not clarified yet whether Americans who prefer to be treated in the U.S. will have that choice. Humaira, in addition to unraveling U.S. aid, the State Department made significant cuts to its own workforce. July will mark a year since it first began sending termination notices to employees. Remind us about the reason for those cuts and the scale of the firings.
15: Yes, of course. It's very much related to what you played out from Secretary Rubio at the beginning of it. When the Trump administration first came in, this was one of the top pledges. And this was also foreshadowed in the Project 2025 blueprint to have a leaner State Department to make policymaking easier, faster, more speedy. But there's something deeply ideological here I would like the listeners to be sure of. The State Department, for example, had a specific bureau that was focused on promoting rights and democracy around the world. They have completely revamped that. There has been firings from that bureau. The department's bureau that's focusing on migration and refugees mostly, that's also been completely repurposed, and that's now focusing on the only refugee program that the United States has, and that's for the Afrikaners. So Secretary Rubio saw this, and along with President Trump as well, who have long said that he wants loyalty over everything else, right? We have heard him complain about what he described as a deep state, that he has certain objectives and that he's unable to deliver on them because there is these ideological and left-wing and woke, I'm saying these in inverted commas, bureaucrats who are just in front of him, who are impediments. And basically, the State Department said, okay, we don't need this many bureaus, we don't need this many people while taking these actions. And so they carried out their reduction in force RIFs.
16: So part of the argument was ideological, but part of it was focused on efficiency at the State Department and trying to improve that. How has that efficiency piece shaken out?
15: That makes me chuckle a little bit. Because, okay, so everything is very centralized now, right? White House... The NSC, National Security Council, has traditionally has been very forward-leaning and very hands-on with the messaging. That's not a change. But at the moment, we're looking at a very, very centralized structure. And there isn't so much of a structure in the sense that you don't see the traditional foreign policy-making mechanisms. Within the agency, there would be meetings. There would be interagency meetings. Now, people can say, well, who needs that many meetings, right? We just want to make the decisions faster. But the problem is there are layers of diplomacy who constantly interact with their foreign counterparts at embassies worldwide or here in Washington. And they have no answers to very simple questions. In that sense, this story for me was a culmination of what I kept observing and hearing from sources again, again, and again throughout last year. And we picked what we thought would be the most captivating, relevant, and recent episode at the top. And that was when one of the European missions reached out to the State Department because I think just like the rest of the world, everybody was terrified by this threat, right? By President Trump saying a civilization will die tonight. So they needed answers.
16: And meaning Iran in that case.
15: Exactly. Mm-hmm. And nobody knew. Their typical counterparts that normally would be able to give them guidance. He means this, he means that. He's negotiating. Perhaps they were not able to help at all. And I think that has been scary for everybody.
16: So it's rank-and-file Foreign Service members who have been pushed out, but also more than half of U.S. ambassador positions abroad are vacant. So Apoorva, just briefly to return to the Ebola question, do ambassadors matter when it comes to public health responses?
12: Absolutely they do. They also are very helpful for negotiating with the countries, for figuring out what to do in cases where Americans are affected, in figuring out how to move resources. You know, the U.S. has been coming up with these bilateral agreements that are in some cases somewhat punitive. And so that does really affect diplomacy and relationships in a crisis like this.
16: That's Apoorva Mandavilli, New York Times health and science reporter. Apoorva, thank you for joining us.
12: Thanks for having me.
16: Humaira Pamuk is staying with us. She covers the White House and foreign policy for Reuters. Coming up, what are the security implications of a weakened diplomatic corps? That's just ahead. This is 1A from WAMU and NPR.

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3: This is 1A. I'm Jen White. We're discussing how cuts at the State Department are changing the way the U.S. handles international relations and crises. Still with us is Reuters foreign policy correspondent Humaira Pamuk. She co-wrote the recent Reuters report, Inside the Unwrapped.
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1: True across administrations, probably about two-thirds of all of our ambassadors overseas are career diplomats, folks like myself, who came up through the ranks. And about a third are typically political appointees. Those could be campaign donors, campaign activists, political activists, people close to the president. And that ratio has been relatively stable across Republican and Democratic administrations. And the truth is, you know, there's perfectly competent political appointees across the years. And for the most part, it's worked. This administration has been different in a lot of ways. And I think we've seen far fewer ambassadorial appointments in general, but also more of them seem to be from the political ranks.
2: And Humaira, to that question of expertise right now in the ambassadorships. What have you observed in your reporting?
3: I mean, this is a question you can look at case by case. But when you go through the ranks here, like Michael did, you go through a certain tradition. You know how the government works, and you have developed your relationships with your foreign counterparts as well as with the building. You know how to work it. Yes, it is a bureaucracy. It can be sometimes difficult, but you have, in a way, mastered it throughout the years. When a political donor or somebody who has not been in that machinery comes in fresh, as the ambassador said, some of them are super capable and, like, you know, from day one they know how to work it. And then there are sometimes like the foreign service who's there to help them. But what we have seen here is that there isn't so much of a focus on the expertise here, right? The most important thing is, does this ambassador appointed to this mission, does he have the president's ear? Is he able to pick up the phone and directly call the president, completely bypassing the bureaucracy? And it's interesting that that's actually become something that's preferred by the foreign counterparts because they want to get things done. Normally, typically, you would go through the channels at the State Department. You would have a counterpart and then it would go up. Okay, maybe people would think like, that's too slow. But that's a more institutionalized and systematic way of doing things that end up being more lasting, right? But nobody, there seems to be a waning interest in doing things that way. And when the U.S. side ends up being like that, then the foreigners, the counterparts are like, okay, who's the right conduit? Be that in the government or not, who's the right conduit to get our job done?
2: So Ambassador, it makes me wonder about the handoff of relationships from administration to administration. You may have a new ambassador in a role, but those career diplomats largely remain in place. So there is at least some sort of stability across administration when it comes to our relationship with foreign powers. So if this is the new model, what does it mean for the stability of those relationships from your perspective?
1: Oh, I think in many cases, it really troubles, even ruptures some of those relationships. I mean, I can tell you that traditionally from one administration to the next, every ambassador, whether career or political, they're a presidential appointee and they submit usually a pro forma letter of resignation. The political appointees are typically accepted and they move on. That's expected. It's rare, if not unprecedented, for career officers who are serving as ambassadors. Remember, in about two-thirds of those posts to have their resignations accepted and leave in place maybe a very competent deputy who is, we call, chargé d'affaires, but nonetheless, it's denuding the entire set of global relationships that the United States has of all the expertise that all these career ambassadors have. I've never seen a situation in which career ambassadors serving overseas as ambassadors are asked to leave those posts when an administration changes. But this administration has clearly taken a very different tack.
2: Well, you submitted a letter of resignation when President Trump took office, and surprisingly to you, it was accepted. What did that signal to you in that moment?
1: It's funny. I and a few others, it happened to on January 20th, we didn't know quite what it signaled exactly. I think maybe naively, I thought I would be left in place at least until the president nominated and appointed their own ambassador.

0: Saudi Arabia. But for whatever reason, they decided they wanted me and a few others gone on day one. I think to the foreign governments, it was unnerving because they weren't sure what was going to happen in the relationship. They had, as is the case in a lot of countries, developed a rapport with me and my team, and they knew where to go when they had crises or questions or issues in the bilateral relationship. For the team that I led, it was unnerving because they felt like if I could be removed, what does that mean for all of these other career officers? And for folks in Washington watching this play out, it suggested that there was a deeply kind of unprecedented approach to how we were going to deploy our personnel, our expertise overseas.
1: We got this email from Michael Varga, a retired Foreign Service officer. The Trump administration has hollowed out the Foreign Service so it hardly functions now. The firing of so many professionals has reduced the U.S. footprint in managing crises around the world. We were seen as the leaders in most meetings. Now we are the quiet student at the back of the room. Mayor, you wrote a report for Reuters on how U.S. diplomacy is changing under President Trump. You and your colleagues interviewed more than 50 people. We're talking senior diplomats, White House officials, retired ambassadors, and foreign officials. What were some of your top takeaways about how diplomacy works today as compared to previous administrations?
2: My impression is it works through President Trump's cell phone, mostly. There is a very small circle of people that includes his son-in-law, Jared Kushner, who has no official role in the administration. Also in that group is Steve Witkoff, his special envoy for Middle East, but he's also obviously has done multiple trips to Moscow and met with President Vladimir Putin, Secretary Rubio, Secretary Hegseth, his chief of staff. So we are basically witnessing American government, at least on the foreign policy side, being directed, run by a very small group of people. Now, people can say, well, all of this is at the pleasure of the president. Of course. Yes, we know that all of these ambassadors, career, political, they all serve at the pleasure of the president. But in the past, we have seen president take input and advice. The whole Foreign Service is, in a way, there for that. They are on the ground, they're in the field, they're collecting input, they're talking to their counterparts. There doesn't seem to be a lot of respect and regard for that anymore. And, you know, one of the challenging and striking things for me as a journalist, and I think the foreign diplomats are going through this, is that president says something and typically, what ends up happening is like there are talking points. What the president is going to say is curated and calibrated, and his words matter. They're important. He says that, and there are no surprises in the government business. It is quite the other way around in this administration. There are a lot of surprises. Even just yesterday, we've heard President Trump threatening to blow up Oman, which is a long-term U.S. ally. It has deep strategic and military ties. And just like all of the reporters and the foreign diplomats are rushing to the White House and the State Department, what does the president mean? Is he for real? What does this threat mean? Blowing up a country is like a very serious thing. So it's very, very different, just to say the least.
1: Well, Ambassador, that makes me wonder how foreign diplomats distinguish bluster from real threats. Is it about working those back channels to better understand, you know, that what's in a social media post may not actually align with U.S. policy?
0: I think very often they don't know what to make of some of the president's comments. Kind of in a normal universe, you would have foreign diplomats overseas that could, as Humaira said, explain what's going on in Washington, explain the context of the comments. Sometimes if there's a misunderstanding, to clarify that. But now we're in this situation where the president says some very unusual things. What Humaira mentioned about blowing up Oman, I was thinking immediately when that happened, what are my former colleagues in Oman telling the Omanis when they ask, are we going to be blown up? An ambassador who's a representative of the president doesn't want to say, well, I think maybe the president's crazy or the president misspoke. Those are the president's words, and yet they really are not in a position to explain what's going on. It's tough. It's tough for foreign officials that are trying to make sense of Washington. I mean, lots of governments, despite the eccentricities of our administration right now, they want a good relationship with the United States, and they just don't know who to figure out what's going on or what our positions are or where we're headed on a lot of policies that matter to them.
1: We're talking to former U.S. Ambassador to Saudi Arabia, Michael Ratney. Also with us, Reuters senior foreign policy correspondent, Humaira Pamuk. I'm Jen White. You're listening to 1A. We got this text message from Evan, who says, foreign policy often seems to be simplified when it reaches the public. So does the State Department deal with other countries in the chaotic way it appears from Trump? Are our foreign relations really going that terribly? Humaira, I'll come to you first.
2: It's not going that terribly, but I feel like there are now two tracks, right? There is still people in the bureaucracy who are trying to implement traditional U.S. policy, and of course, President Trump's foreign policy as well. You would see that, I think, maybe an example like, you know, in NATO, there is now an important summit coming up in Turkey. Preparations are being made. You would see a lot of foreign service officers, civil servants working towards that in the way that they have done in the past. They have helped organize many of these things in the past. So there are things going there. But then there is a big question, for example, whether or not the president is going to attend. If he decides not to attend because he's been upset with NATO, right? And we see him talk about it. Every single time he says, like he's asked, I'm upset with NATO, or maybe I would pull out from NATO, maybe today, maybe tomorrow, I don't know. If they can make good with me, maybe I wouldn't pull out. You have all of this machinery scrambling, like Ambassador says, to make sense of it. So in a way, there are two tracks there. And when you look at the top lines, it's a big question, right? Is American foreign policy going that terribly? I would say there are still thousands and thousands of foreign service officers, dedicated civil servants, and U.S. officials who are trying to keep it on track. But you also have one hot war with Iran, with constantly stalled negotiations, Russia's invasion of Ukraine that President Trump promised to solve on day one of coming to office. You've got an interesting situation in Venezuela where you've decapitated the regime, brought back Maduro here, and you're, you know, sort of charting a course with that country. And you've got Cuba, maybe a looming U.S. invasion or not. I will let the listeners decide whether or not U.S. policy is going well with all of these things going at the same time.
1: Ambassador, as we've been discussing, there's been a deep loss of diplomatic expertise at the State Department. How does that change the U.S.'s ability to respond to security threats?
0: So when you lose a lot of personnel, and in many cases, a lot of the folks that were removed through the so-called reduction in force were removed kind of willy-nilly without any real kind of approach to whether their skills were necessary or their expertise was important for this administration's priorities. And so you kind of remove all those people, you remove a lot of experts that may be important on areas that this administration truly cares about, whether it's Ukraine or Iran or Israel or China. You remove those folks and suddenly you're dependent on what may be a large cadre of very dedicated, hardworking folks, many of my former colleagues, but not at the level of seniority and not at the level of expertise that is really necessary, especially in a turbulent world where there's just a lot of crises going on that we need to respond to in a competent way.
1: We asked the American Foreign Service Association for their thoughts about cuts to the State Department. That's a professional association representing some 17,000 U.S. Foreign Service members. Here's some of what John Dinkelman, former diplomat and current president of AFSA, told us.
3: Morale in the State Department is at an all-time low. Even last year, when we surveyed over 2,000 Foreign Service employees, they had already reported that 98% of them were experiencing lower morale, and 86% of them had said that changes had hurt their ability to advance American priorities abroad. But there's a deeper problem. It's that people are afraid to actually speak truth to power. They are thinking twice before they write something down and report into Washington, something that they suspect leadership does not want to hear.
1: Now, we also heard from a relatively new organization called the Ben Franklin Fellowship. It's a private, invitation-only network of current and former State Department employees. It describes itself as nonpartisan, but it's been critical of what it calls a liberal ideological bias in the Foreign Service that makes it resistant to the priorities of elected leaders. Now, Simon Hankinson is the co-founder and a senior research fellow for the Border Security and Immigration Center at the Heritage Foundation, a right-leaning think tank. We asked for his take on State Department changes, and here's what he told us.
4: Personally, I wish there had been more time to plan it out, and I think mistakes were made in the execution here and there. But if it hadn't been done in the first couple of years of the Trump administration, it might never have been done at all. In the short run, there will be some adjustments needed at home and overseas. They're going to have to tweak the changes that they've made to keep the machine running. But I do think in the long run, the Rubio reforms are going to go down in history as making the department more efficient and not less at delivering value for the American citizens who actually pay for it.
1: So briefly, Ambassador, two different perspectives. Was reform needed at the State Department?
0: Reform is always needed in any bureaucracy. I think that's fair to say. But to claim it was in the interest of efficiency, that's just not the way these reforms were carried out. They were carried out in a rather capricious way that opens up allegations of politicization in a way that I think degrades the quality of expertise and the reputation and the value of the State Department.
1: Well, that's former U.S. Ambassador to Saudi Arabia, Michael Ratney. Also with us, Humaira Pamuk, Reuters senior foreign policy correspondent. Thanks to you both. Coming up, we talk about what these changes mean with Aaron David Miller of the Carnegie Endowment for International Peace. That's just ahead.

0: 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This week, we've got interviews that will put a couple of great books on your summer reading list. We're talking about the poetry of food and the life of the legendary Judith Jones, who brought Julia Child back to America. That's coming up on The Splendid Table.
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2: In your mid-Michigan weather forecast, expect clear skies tonight with a low around 49. It'll be sunny tomorrow with highs in the lower 80s, and expect sunny skies Saturday with a high near 71.
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4: Let's get back to how the Trump administration is charting a new course for U.S. diplomacy. Now with us, Aaron David Miller. He's a senior fellow at the Carnegie Endowment for International Peace, focusing on foreign policy. For more than two decades, he served at the State Department as a historian, analyst, negotiator, and advisor to Republican and Democratic secretaries of state. He focused on U.S. policy in the Middle East and the Arab-Israeli peace process. Aaron, welcome back to the program.
5: Jen, great to be here with you.
4: So we've been talking this hour about the hollowing out of the State Department, and we're getting your questions, too. Here's another text we got from a member of our text club. Far too many years went by with the U.S. basically paying off foreign governments. How much money did Obama give Iran? There really was a bloated government, and that includes the State Department. I can imagine that a lot of foreign relations did not amount to anything of real significance other than individual people getting to know each other and possibly inside deals sanctioned by lobbyists. Honestly, in what way are we less than in the moment with the changes? Aaron, how would you respond to that question?
5: I'd respond with making two full disclosures, Jen. First of all, I've worked and voted for Republicans and Democrats. The line for an effective foreign policy isn't between left and right, liberal or conservative or Democratic or Republican. It's between dumb on one hand and smart on the other. And the only thing that matters for this country is which side of the line you want America to be on, the smart side or the dumb side. If you want it to be on the smart side, then you believe in something called the American national interest, which transcends partisan affiliation and domestic politics to the extent that it can. Every president has domestic politics. That's the nature of doing business in a democratic polity. That's number one. Number two, I'm not a foreign service officer. I was hired as a foreign service reserve officer. I converted to civil servants. But I have to tell you, during the course of my 27 years, I can't tell you how many dedicated professional foreign service officers who had some considerable sacrifice, particularly those in hardship posts, made an enormous amount of sacrifice on behalf of their country. They are talented, passionate individuals. And I would commend in this regard, Jen, the American Foreign Service Association. I think they're doing an extraordinary job trying to defend the honor and the integrity of a bunch of people who frankly, not only are being ill-served, but are being cruelly and unkindly treated by this administration.
4: Well, I want to pull on a couple of threads in that listener text. First, this idea that there was bloat in the State Department, that there needed to be more efficiency. What do you make of that argument?
5: I think that's true. And I think I can't tell you how many reports have been done inside and outside the government. Rex Tillerson, when he came in during the Trump 1.0, had a plan for reform. Marco Rubio had one as well. But I think, frankly, and I know the conversation is focused on state, but I really think the problem right now, and I think it is a crisis, exists with the way decisions are being made in this administration. And it starts with the president. I don't want Congress in control of our foreign policy. And frankly, Jen, it may surprise, I don't want the State Department in control of our foreign policy either. I want a wise and prudent president making structural decisions with a national security advisor who knows what he or she is doing, who can tap various agencies of the government, and can draw on the extraordinary reservoir of expertise and intellect that exists, not just the state, but in this government. Right now, I work for, what, half a dozen secretaries of state, George Shultz to Colin Powell. It is extraordinary to me that the current secretary of state, in the face of the gravest crisis that this administration has faced foreign policy-wise, is MIA. The Department of State, the secretary of state, trusted by the president, relied on by the president, needs to be the authoritative voice of implementation and even conceptualization, not envoys. Special envoys are I was the deputy special envoy for Middle East peacemaking during the Clinton administration. But there was a secretary of state basically monitoring, mastering, and organizing the work of envoys. Right now, you have the president's best friend, Steve Witkoff, and his son-in-law negotiating three of the most extraordinarily complicated conflicts in the international system today. Russia-Ukraine failing. Give the president credit for the first phase of the October 2025 ceasefire agreement in Gaza. 20-point plan right now failing. And if war is the result of failed diplomacy, not always, you have an extraordinary situation from February 28th onward.
6: So when you talk about wanting a president to lead foreign policy, I mean, arguably, that's what's happening right now, and this is the path he's chosen. So I just want to better understand where you think the State Department can play a role right now.
5: The Secretary of State won't defend the building. It can't if the Secretary of State is not overseeing the implementation of American foreign policy. I mean, how can the department have real salience and relevance? Over the last 20 years, it's lost an enormous amount of influence to the National Security Council, and because of the two longest wars in American history in the wake of 9/11, to the Defense Department. But when a Secretary of State has the confidence of the president and is prepared to defend the building, I worked for half a dozen, Shultz to Powell, they all had their limitations, their advantages, their strengths, and their weaknesses. Not all of them were advocates of the building. James Baker used to tell us he was the White House's man at the State Department, not the State Department's man at the White House. But Baker did use the building. And frankly, 89 to 92 were among the most effective years of American foreign policy. You need a president who has prudence, wisdom, and curiosity. Just a short vignette. I'm an INR analyst in the 80s during the Lebanon crisis. The phone rings. It's White House sit room. The next voice I hear is, Aaron, it's Vice President George H.W. Bush. I know you're busy, but do you have a few minutes? I read one of your memos on Lebanon. Kennedy used to reach out to INR analysts at State during Vietnam. If you don't have a president who's curious, who has prudence and wisdom, and who is not mixing his own financial and political interests with the fundamental core interests of the United States of America, it really, frankly, probably doesn't even matter what's happening at the State Department. And it is going to take years to recover from this. The hollowing out, the lack of mentoring by senior foreign service officers, the whole issue of esprit de corps among how are we going to replace the dedication and experience of FSOs who have decades of experience, who have now been either fired, exiled, or lost any sense of hope or faith in the system.
6: Well, you mentioned Kushner and Witkoff and the role they're playing and how U.S. is engaging in diplomacy right now. What's your understanding of what they're doing day to day?
5: I mean, right now, And this is a dysfunction of the current U.S.-Iranian negotiations. You can't do this stuff on a cell phone, Jen. You can't do it through intermediaries. I don't care how well-intentioned, the Pakistanis, the Qataris, the Egyptians. You can't do it on the back of a cocktail napkin. Eventually, if this deal, and I frankly, the word deal to me strikes more appropriate to a real estate venture than it is to the complexities and intricacies of diplomacy. But if you can reach an agreement that not only gets this country out of this war of choice, which is now turned into a sort of flawed piece of necessity, if you're going to extricate the United States from this, you're going to need an agreement. You're going to need face-to-face negotiations, as was done in the much criticized, flawed, to be sure, but in my judgment, highly functional joint comprehensive plan of action, the Iran nuclear agreement. So, look, if Kushner and Witkoff had been succeeding in any of the three negotiations I identified, I'd be the first out there congratulating them. But they get an F in diplomacy. And it looks to me that at the Iran negotiations, are running into the same problem. And look, if you invited Henry Kissinger and James Baker back, they'd have a hard time with these three conflicts. But at least there'd be a chance of promise and possibility. You can't deploy your best friend and your son-in-law to negotiate these conflicts as if it were some sort of real estate deal on Fifth Avenue.
6: Well, you mentioned real estate, and Witkoff and Kushner are conducting diplomacy while maintaining private business interests in the same regions they're negotiating in. What oversight exists for that?
5: Zero. And what you're describing, Jen, thanks so much for raising this. The amount of corruption and self-dealing in this administration, the fact that the president's best friend created World Liberty Financial, even before the inauguration. The fact that Jared Kushner is doing business with Mohammed bin Salman, $2 billion in his affinity capital fund, World Liberty Financial, the gifting of the Qatari aircraft. I mean, the list goes on and on and on, and those are only the ones we know about. It's never happened before, Jen. Whatever the worst scandals were, Teapot Dome, Watergate, this goes beyond anything, the aggrandizement of presidential power. And in the end, I hate to simplify this because I know the conversation is about state, but the dysfunction and the misjudgment and the rot starts at the top. And the attack on the selflessness of public servants, career individuals who've given their lives, devoted their careers to advancing the national interests of the United States, the fact that they have been turned out, the fact that VOA no longer functions, and it should, it's tied up in the courts now, the fact that USAID has been hollowed out by a Secretary of State who once championed it and now has presided over its dismantling at a time when food insecurity, Ebola, and God knows how many other problems that USAID, which could have been reformed as well, but it provided something of real value and it saved lives.
6: We're talking to Aaron David Miller from the Carnegie Endowment for International Peace. We got this email from a State Department employee who was let go. I remain heartbroken that my 17 plus years of dedicated service to America was discarded without warning, since my reduction in force notice terminated me and more than 240 officers on July 11th. The department has hired more than 200 new Foreign Service officers to replace us. How does this make any sense other than as a political purge of apolitical career federal employees? I'm Jen White. You're listening to 1A. We got a similar note from another Foreign Service officer who was terminated. This is akin to deciding to close a military base and firing the majors, colonels, and generals serving there rather than just reassigning them to another base. This was not a reduction in force. It was a replacement of force like we are seeing across the U.S. government right now. Experienced, nonpartisan professionals are being replaced wholesale and to our country's detriment. Aaron, the administration argues that the State Department is politicized and in part of what they call the deep state. And that's this idea that career government employees act as a permanent unelected power center that undermines the agenda of elected leadership. Where does that idea stem from? And is there any evidence to support it?
5: I mean, do Foreign Service officers, civil servants, political appointees at state have their own private, personal, political views? Do they vote for Republicans in a Democratic administration and Democrats in a Republican administration? Yeah. but are they committed to a broader sense of a reality that transcends their own personal politics? And as long as they're not asked and pressed to do things that are moral, immoral, illegal, or unethical, it's America, Jen. There's a constitution in this country. And talented government servants, there's a Hatch Act. I work for six secretaries of state. There's a reason that secretaries of state are not politicians. I think the last secretary of state, the only secretary of state to ascend to the presidency, I think was James Buchanan. And yes, there have been secretaries of state who have competed politically, but even that, frankly, is pretty rare. So yeah, politics at the personal level, the national level, is a feature of a kind of system, however imperfect it may be.
6: Well, I want to get to this.
5: Do I think that it's created a corrupt culture of thousands of embedded public servants who are secretly plotting the demise of whatever administration exists? No, that's why we need a president. And the Constitution gives the president, Supreme Court goes in and out of session, Congress goes in and out of session. The presidency never goes in out of session. It's a 24/7 energizer bunny of American foreign policy.
6: Well, I want to get to this message we got from Alfredo. I'm amazed at the will of one man, the current occupant of the White House, can derail thoughtful and long negotiations such as the one carried out by President Obama and his team that had effectively curtailed all use of enriched uranium use by Iran. Why is it that Congress, for example, can't have a bigger role ensuring that reckless changes of foreign policy don't take place? Aaron, you argue that Congress is not the body you want leading U.S. foreign policy. Why not?
5: Because Congress is Congress, and the intersection between congressional elections and political interests are increasingly acute, particularly in the polarized argue culture in which we live. I didn't say I didn't want Congress having a role. It must have a role. War powers is a classic example of that. In fact, the overriding Nixon's veto on war powers in 73 was a heroic act of Congress. Unfortunately, successive congresses, for any number of reasons, either because foreign policy is too complicated, because of the politics, they don't want to question the policies of the incumbent of their own party. Mm-hmm. Congress has willfully, in many respects, taken themselves out of any influence. I don't want Congress controlling American foreign policy, and I don't want the State Department of State controlling American foreign policy.
6: Well, we'll have to leave it there for now. That's Aaron David Miller. He's a senior fellow at the Carnegie Endowment for International Peace, focusing on foreign policy. Aaron, thanks for joining us. Today's producer was Claire Muffson, with help from Arfi Getty, Lauren Hamilton, and Alex Boti. This program comes to you from WAMU, part of American University in Washington, distributed by NPR. I'm Jen White. Nyla Boodoo is with you tomorrow for the Friday News Roundup. Hope you tune in. Thanks for listening, and we'll talk more soon. This is 1A.

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1: An 11th hour endorsement from President Trump and a big turn away from the establishment GOP in Texas. On the next Friday News Roundup, what primary results in the Lone Star State mean for the nation in November. Also, rising questions about the president's fitness for office and another whiplash week on Iran. We unpack that and lots more next time on 1A.
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3: Renewable energy in Texas. I'm Randy Simon, and this is Earthwise, a look at our changing environment. Texas is a red state. It has voted for the Republican presidential candidate in every election since 1980. And yet, as a result of efforts by several past Republican governors, Texas is a national leader in renewable energy, with wind and solar providing over 30% of the state's electricity in 2023. The state produces more wind power than any other state and ranks second in solar capacity. Texas has very large energy needs that are driven by population growth, industrial expansion, and the rapid build-out of data centers and AI computing infrastructure. Texas is still a major producer of oil and will continue to be. The notion that renewable energy development represents a threat to the fossil fuel economy is not likely to happen in Texas for a long time. What distinguishes Texas from current federal energy policy is that Texas looks at energy as a competitive market question. Several areas of Texas contain some of the most productive wind corridors in the world, where turbines operate at full output and consistently outperform national averages. As a result, wind supplies roughly a third of the electricity to the Texas grid at certain times of the year. About 90% of new generation capacity in line to be connected to the grid is wind, solar, or battery storage. However, renewables alone can't meet all the projected demand in Texas, and the state will likely need new natural gas generation and possibly even new nuclear power. But meeting the state's energy needs will not be dictated by political ideology. It'll be determined by economics and technology. Earthwise is a production of WAMC. 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
4: In your mid-Michigan weather forecast, expect clear skies tonight with a low around 49. It'll be sunny tomorrow with highs in the lower 80s, and expect sunny skies Saturday with a high near 71.
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0: From WHYY in Philadelphia, this is Fresh Air. I'm Tanya Mosley. Today, actor Alfre Woodard. She stars in the new Netflix series, The Burrows, a supernatural mystery from the executive producers of Stranger Things, and leads an ensemble of actors all over 60. Woodard says it's one of the reasons she signed on. And we go back to her first Emmy in 1984 for her role in Hill Street Blues, where she played a mother whose child was killed by a police officer, a story that feels different to watch in 2026. Woodard says she learned something with every role she takes on.
1: The longer you do it, the more fine-tuned you are at it. We're constantly in the process of becoming more of our true selves.
0: We also talk about the impact that her lead role in Clemency continues to have on her and on the network of Black actresses she's built over four decades. First News.
2: Live from NPR News in Washington, I'm Ryland Barton. The Treasury Department announced more sanctions on Iranian oil sales today, even as the Trump administration says it's in negotiations to extend the ceasefire. The department says Iran's military generates revenue through these sales to threaten the U.S. and allies in the Middle East. Earlier today, Iran's U.N. ambassador told the U.N. Security Council that U.S. actions in Iran, Venezuela, and Cuba reflect a pattern of intimidation that violates the U.N. Charter. The Supreme Court ruled that a Mississippi death row inmate had been denied a fair trial 20 years ago. Justices said courts had failed to explore charges of racial discrimination in jury selection. NPR's Nina Totenberg reports.
3: Terry Pitchford was 18 when he and a 16-year-old pal were charged with killing a storekeeper in Mississippi. Though the 16-year-old fired the fatal shot, prosecutors cut a deal with him for a 20-year sentence and then obtained a conviction and death sentence against Pitchford. But today, the Supreme Court threw out the conviction because the trial judge allowed the prosecutor to remove four of five Black members from the jury pool, leaving just one Black person on the jury in a county that's 40% Black. Conservative Justice Brett Kavanaugh wrote the court's opinion, joined by Chief Justice Roberts and the court's three liberals. Nina Totenberg, NPR News, Washington.
2: Almost half of U.S. households did not earn enough in 2024 to cover their necessities. The Brookings Institute's report says it's a result of higher prices and stagnant wages. NPR's Stephen Bisaha has more.
4: It wasn't just 2024 that was a rough year. For most of the decade before that, 40% of households did not earn enough to make ends meet. Currently, rising gas and grocery prices continue to be a burden on families. But the report's co-author, Hannah Stevens, says bigger household expenses like housing, healthcare, and childcare are what hold many households back.
5: These are the biggest components of a family's budget, and they are largely determined by systems outside of a family's control.
4: Wages in 2024 also fell behind the rising cost of living. Income grew by less than 1.5% for households, while inflation rose almost 3%. Stephen Bisaha, NPR News.
2: President Trump has called for a temporary suspension of the federal gasoline tax. That tax costs drivers a little more than 18 cents per gallon, but waiving it carries a cost too, as NPR's Camilla Domonoske explains.
6: One downside is that it can actually backfire, because when you reduce the cost of buying gasoline, you encourage people to buy more of it, which can actually drive prices back up. More fundamentally, though, the problem is that the money raised by the gas tax goes toward the country's highway system, and road repairs are very important.
2: NPR's Camilla Domonoske reporting. You're listening to NPR News from Washington. France's lower house has voted finally to scrub a foundational slavery-era edict from French law. The National Assembly voted 254 to nothing to overturn Code Noir, or Black Code. It now goes to the Senate. King Louis XIV signed it in 1685 to set the rules for slavery across France's colonial empire. The code quietly remained on the books even after France abolished slavery in 1848. For the first time in more than three decades, Major League Baseball has proposed a salary cap. NPR's Becky Sullivan reports it's part of the labor negotiations that are widely expected to lead to a lockout when this year's season is over.
7: The last time Major League Baseball proposed a salary cap, negotiations got so contentious that players went on strike and ended the 1994 season. The World Series was canceled. Now the league says it's once again time to consider it. The richest teams, like the Los Angeles Dodgers, now have payrolls five times the size of bottom spenders like Miami and Cleveland. The league's proposal would institute a cap of about $245 million with a salary floor of $171 million. Eight teams would have to cut their payroll to meet the proposed cap, and a dozen would have to spend more to meet the floor. The players' union has long opposed a cap. In a statement, the union's interim head said it would, quote, harm players at all levels and suffocate competition. Becky Sullivan, NPR News.
2: A rare blue micromoon will take place this weekend. It's when a blue moon that's also the most distant and smallest-looking full moon of the year rises. A blue moon occurs every two or three years when a second full moon squeezes into a single month. This is NPR.
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0: This is Fresh Air. I'm Tanya Mosley, and my guest today is award-winning actor Alfre Woodard. We've been watching her on television, film, and the stage for decades. She has played wives, mothers, nurses, friends, lovers, and prison wardens, women carrying their families through the ordinary and the unimaginable. Her work, in a very real way, has become a record of American life. Now she's in a new sci-fi Netflix series called The Burrows from the creators of Stranger Things. The Duffer brothers have said the show exists because they couldn't understand why no one had made another Cocoon since Cocoon, the 1985 film about retirees who discover a fountain of youth. Well, 40 years later, they've set their version in an upscale retirement community in New Mexico where something supernatural is preying on the residents. Woodard plays Judy, a retired journalist who was sidelined in her career but hasn't let go of her instincts. She lives in the community with her husband, played by Clark Peters, and when a recent widower moves next door, Judy does what she's done her whole working life. She starts looking him up.
12: I found his wife's obituary.
13: Who?
12: Our new neighbor, Samuel Darwin Cooper. Born Chicago, Illinois. December
14: 10th, 1953. You gotta stop stalking people.
12: Not stalking. Investigating.
14: You're not a reporter anymore.
12: Journalist.
14: And that makes it stalking.
12: His wife died of a stroke 5 months ago. Oh, gosh, she was young. Not even 70. He worked for Northrop Grumman 35 years as an aeronautical engineer. So we know he's smart.
14: Education is not the learning of the facts, but the training of the mind to think.
12: Well, who said that?
14: Einstein. No, maybe Mr. Peabody. One or the other, I don't remember.
12: Art, I was thinking we should go for a walk today. Your doctor say you need exercise, real exercise, not the bendy stuff.
14: I can't. I'm playing golf with Maximoff.
12: Well, are we still on for a film tonight? Dog Day Afternoon is playing at the Palace.
14: I'm sorry, I forgot. Loser buys dinner, and Max always loses, so, you know.
12: So, hate a Max and Womp.
14: Okie dokie. See you later.
0: The ensemble cast is mostly actors over 60. Alfred Molina, Gina Davis, Clark Peters, Dennis O'Hare, and Bill Pullman. Woodard earned an Oscar nomination in 1984 for Cross Creek. And over the decades since, she's been nominated for 18 Emmys, winning 4, and won a Golden Globe with roles in classics like Passion Fish, Crooklyn, 12 Years a Slave, and Clemency. Alfre Woodard, welcome to Fresh Air. It is such an honor to have you.
12: I am happy to be present with you, Tanya.
0: Okay, so let's get into it. I have a story that I have to ask you about regarding the set of The Burrows. So the story goes there was an HR meeting on Zoom.
13: And you and the other actors were behaving so badly, like middle schoolers that's been kicked out of class. And that just made me think, what is this set? What was it like?
12: It is, you know, just think about all the people that were in the back of the room and constantly being told, pipe down, sit down. That's not what we're not doing that now. And, you know, maybe there was HR when we were, you know, in our first decade or two in the business, but we didn't know about it or what they did. But now we have learned how to take care of environments, make them safe. Back in the day, you just had to, like, partner up and, yeah, you know, clan up and go like, okay, don't mess with my friend again. Don't tell. You hurt her feelings. Come over here. We need to talk. That kind of stuff. But so we had this HR meeting. And, you know, I think it's more like over 65. And our showrunners, Jeff Addis and Will Matthews, they're like in their early to mid 40s. But, you know, most of us were people. People were saying things like, can you hear? I can't hear. Somebody said, hello. No one, none of us can hear you. We can't hear. And just being that.
13: Right.
12: And
13: rallying then, the class back
12: and then
13: together.
12: When we're hearing things like, you know, you can't call people honey. Mm-hmm. What about baby? No, you can't call people. What if you really like them? And somebody said, how can I say, you know, your butt looks really good in those jeans? No, definitely not. How will I know if my butt looks good if nobody tells me? So it was that kind of very, you know, irreverent kind of stuff going on. But just, you know, giggling and laughing. But that's, you know, that's our generation. And that's one of the things that I think we bring to the boroughs, and that Will and Jeff wrote in, but we expanded on it because, you know, they still haven't really shaved yet themselves at only mid-40s.
13: What were some of the things you had them change for sure, that you said, this is not what a 65-plus-year-old woman or group of friends would be doing living in a retirement community?
12: Well, I believe you haven't seen these seniors on camera before. Maybe you saw one, but they were sort of an outlier in a script and used as comic relief or something. But how we live, how we relax together, what we say to each other, and the fact that your chemistry, your sexual chemistry, mm-hmm, only gets more particular and refined as it goes on. So, you know, there'll be some people like, oh, if my mom or my grandmom, a granddad was flirting, that would make me go, ew. It's like, no, how do you think you got here? Yeah. And flirting is love. It's a way of reaching out. It's what humans do. And when you have people that don't have to answer to anybody and they don't have to answer to society saying, what does that lady think she's doing showing her thighs at this age? Well, yeah, there's nobody to tell you no. And if they do, you can tell them where to go, because you can't tell somebody it was 60-nothing.
13: Well, that's the truth. Your character, Judy, is also in an open marriage with one rule, don't fall in love. Mm. And, of course, she does with Jack, who is Bill Pullman, played by Bill Pullman. But when Jack turns up dead, I'm not spoiling it here, but when he turns up dead, Judy is the one asking what really happened. And I want to play a clip where she's in the kitchen table with her neighbor Sam, played by Alfred Molina, telling him about her relationship with Jack for the first time. Let's listen.
12: Only rule was don't fall in love.
15: But you fell in love with Jack?
12: I did. I'm not deluded. I see the years etched across my face. I feel the weight of my body. But Jack saw a girl in me. He could see it. And he respected the woman.
15: Jack saw us the way we wish we were.
12: He was good. Now he's gone. Everybody loved Jack. And Jack certainly did love everybody. I was just one in the line.
15: That's not the way Jack described you.
12: What did he say?
15: He was seeing someone special.
13: That's Alfre Woodard and Alfred Molina in the new Netflix series, The Burrows. That line, Jack saw the girl in me, but also the woman, too. The way you land that line, it's just, it hits it. And it, days after I watched it, I was kind of thinking about what the significance of that, because I think it's very rare to never where women are seen at a certain point in their lives for the totality of who they are.
1: That's one of the things that the guys heard me when I talked about it. This affair that she was having and the relationship that Art and Judy have. Mm. And at first it seemed kind of suburban and like early 60s, if not late 50s.
13: Why? But in what way? What do you mean? Because of that whole idea of an affair within a neighborhood?
1: Yeah, like you, it's judgmental and within the strictures of a very strict, actually paternalistic kind of life that Americans led then. But I said, you know, the thing is, again, we are that generation. We do backstory. Any actor that's really gonna work that will bring a character to life as a human being, you do your backstory. So you know where the history, you don't just say your lines, but you have to create a history for yourself from the time you were born all the way up to be able to say even one line if you're going to have people believe it. Mm. And so, you know, I decided that we went to Berkeley, the two of us. You know,
13: you and your husband.
1: Yeah, yeah. Art, who Clark Peters plays. We are at, you know, we're educated, we're Black, we're in California, it's of that age. What would have been happening? All of San Francisco was lit up.
13: Free love.
1: Yeah. Mm-hmm, so, too. And also the Vanguard, the Panthers were in the Bay Area. So just know this is where we're coming from. But the thing is, what is it? And I said, yes, I might be 70, but Judy the girl is still there. Mm. And some people, you're sitting on the train or the bus or just in traffic, LA, and people look at white hair and all they see is a two-dimensional lady stooped there. It's like if you talk to that woman and look at the pictures from her in her 20s or 30s with her heels all the way over her head and her doing, you know, mm-hmm. tango, bouncing, whatever. But you wouldn't know that if you look at her and just look at her hair. And so that's the thing about accumulating years is people take away your humanity when they look at you, when they just observe you. Mm. But whatever you were doing or you are doing at 20 or 30 or 40, you think you discovered it? Oh, darling.
13: And it's
1: just
13: been
1: like
13: done.
1: Just like any anybody playing music, anybody painting, the longer you do it, the more fine-tuned you are at it. Mm. We're constantly in the process of becoming more of our true selves. So look to your elders.
13: Let's take a short break. My guest is award-winning actor Alfre Woodard. We'll continue our conversation. This is Fresh Air.
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13: This is Fresh Air. Today I am talking with award-winning actor Alfre Woodard. She stars in the new Netflix sci-fi series, The Burrows, from the creators of Stranger Things. She plays Judy, a retired journalist in a New Mexico retirement community where something otherworldly is preying on the residents. Woodard grew up in Tulsa, Oklahoma. And
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1: You wanted to be an actor. You're 14. Catholic school in Tulsa. Once a month, your film studies teacher... Is it Brother Patrick?
2: Brother Patrick O'Brien.
1: Yeah. He would bus the class to art cinema, and you saw this film, this French film about a middle-aged man, and you said what?
2: Okay. It was, he didn't teach us film. Brother Pat taught me creative writing, and he, along with Sister Sylvia, taught us marriage.
1: Marriage and creative writing. Now, this is funny.
2: But wait, with a Christian brother and a nun taught us marriage. And, of course, we had a field day with that, and they were good sports and loved it. But I was at Bishop Kelly High, and they would bus the whole school, 750 kids. And it was to watch whatever Brother Pat was on about. So that's where we saw Citizen Kane, Sundays in Cybele, Loneliness of the Long Distance Runner, Incident at Owl Creek Bridge, all of those sorts of films that then you got, when you got to college and film studies, you know, you'd already spoken about that. And so I remember we were excited, like, oh, we're going to the movies, And you get there and there are subtitles. You're like, this is not a movie. This is a lesson. We have to read. And, you know, just sitting there sucking on a Twizzler. And before you know it, your heart is gripped. You're identifying with a middle-aged French man. He goes to see Sundays in Cybele.
1: Sundays in Cybele.
2: Your eyes are filling up with water, and I'm reading the subtitles. And I realized then, and with the other things we were seeing, how emotionally they made me. And I immediately saw film, how powerful the moving image was. And I wanted to be involved in it.
1: You wanted to be involved in it. But did you see yourself as a showman? How did you come to that moment to say, I want to be on the screen and I want to be these actors I'm watching?
2: I didn't think of them as actors until I started watching De Niro, Faye Dunaway, Pacino, those actors on screen. That's when I said, okay, that direction. But there's a nun, Sister Rachel Ann Graham, who should have been an actor, but she went into the convent. And what she knew, because I was in public schools, in elementary school, and what she knew and she fought me on all the time was, I always felt, I can remember stuff out of the book. I remember stuff I read. So you can't mark this wrong. She'd mark my paper up.
1: You were good at memorizing.
2: And she said, I know what Mr. Hawthorne thought. I read the book. I asked what you thought. Ch-ch. And so it was a different way of learning then. So somebody was dropping out, had to drop out, was sick. A week to learn the script of the play. She says, I need you to do this. And I said, oh, no, sister. I couldn't possibly pretend to be, stand up in front of other people pretending to be somebody else.
1: And how old were you about this?
2: I was 14.
1: 14 about this
2: time.
1: Maybe
2: 15 at that point. But I was, you know, a student leader. I was loud and bodacious. But there's something about, it's like, what? Pretending to be something else. She says, it's not for you, Alfred. It's for God.
1: And how did you interpret that at the time when someone tells you, you being up on stage is not for you, it's for God?
2: Well, it made sense. And I thought, okay. You know, I had a lot of love and support and creature comfort in my life. Mm. I had a good life. And I just went, okay. I honestly said to God, we are even after this. And so I got in the play. And
1: so I got on stage. So you're on stage at this moment, yes.
2: And it was as if I'd been walking around on dry land my whole life doing the breaststroke. And that, yeah, what it does that. She weird, but she got some good ideas about stuff. And then just somebody came by me and tipped me in the water. Mm. And that same

0: that same oddity propelled me into just the most open freedom I've ever felt in my life, is being in the middle of
1: your purpose.
0: Between action and cut. It's like, okay, that's it. That's what I want to do. Well, because she calls my parents, said, you have to see Alfred. You know, she's an actor. She's she's an artist. And my father, who I'll tell you about him, they both went, oh, everybody was so like, thank God.
1: Relieved. Is there a place for her finally?
0: We thought the girl had gone crazy. So, yeah.
1: I think that's such a powerful metaphor to say you felt like you were on land doing the breaststroke and that feeling of hitting the water. I mean, that's more powerful than anything I've heard. You come from a family of storytellers, though, right? Like, you tell story of your mom making big pots of food and people coming from all over, including your family. You'd sit down and tell stories. But what I love about this story, and I want to know where your place is in it, is you all were really, like, listening and discerning on the story. So if someone's story didn't add up, you'd be like, uh-uh. Y'all lying. You lying.
0: Yes. And black people love to jump up and holler, oh, that's a lie. That's a lie. And everybody jumps around and goes crazy, and it's a good time. But also, a lot of the stories, it's family gathering and chosen family. So you a lot of the stories are being retold, but you want to hear it again. And you could be 4 years old, and somebody would give you the floor, but nobody was saying, come on, baby, tell the story. It's like, okay, all right, come on, Abby. It better be good.
1: Our guest today is award-winning actor Alfre Woodard. We'll be right back after a short break. I'm Tanya Mosley, and this is Fresh Air.

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4: This is Fresh Air. I'm Tanya Mosley, and my guest is actor Alfre Woodard. She's been a fixture of American film and television for nearly 50 years, with an Oscar nomination for Cross Creek, 4 Emmys, a Golden Globe, and roles in Crooklyn, Passion Fish, Down in the Delta, Miss Evers Boys, 12 Years a Slave, and Clemency. She's currently starring in the new Netflix sci-fi series, The Burrows, playing a retired journalist in a New Mexico retirement community where the residents are being preyed on by something otherworldly. So you realize acting is your path. You go to Boston University. Boston University in the early 70s was kind of a strange but important place, it sounds like.
5: Oh, yes, it was.
4: You were there with Paul Rubens. And Gina Davis, who is a co-star in The Burrows.
5: Yes, and we did a sitcom together years ago called Sarah.
4: Right.
5: With Bill Maher and Bronson Pinchot and
4: was
5: Ryan
4: Bill
5: Clare.
4: Pullman also in it?
5: No, Bill Maher.
4: Oh, Bill Maher, okay. I'm just curious, did you and these folks who would go on to be very successful actors, did you ever talk about your dreams with each other? Or what you wanted to do? Or anything like that?
5: I didn't. Maybe people did, but I've never shared my goals aloud with anybody until I was backstage at the taper. We were doing for Colored Girls. It was the L.A.
4: You were back
5: Colored
4: in,
5: Girls.
4: After Boston University, right, you moved to L.A., where everybody else went to New York, but you chose L.A.
5: Because my whole orientation and to what would be my purpose was film. So I came to L.A. and I was saying, oh, I'm going to L.A. to be in films. And people were going, Woodard, sold out already. She's going to Hollywood to be in the movies.
4: Because at the time, was theater considered where actors would go? Is that kind of the thought?
5: Well, if you're in a conservatory and the work that you're doing is classic plays in theater, you know, but they didn't even give you the reality of it. We all thought we could go off to the Open Gate Theater and do Brecht for the rest of our lives. But again, I'm sitting there going, mm-mm, I'm in L.A. And so I did tell a couple of friends, I said, I'm going to L.A. And then a guy, Gary Bass, who was from Tulsa as well, he said, I'm going to go with you. And then Brenda, who was from Lakeland, Florida, and Noreen was from Rochester.
4: Did they continue on being actors?
5: No. Gary had more skills. I had no marketable skills. I still don't. I can cook, but don't tell me what to cook, I know. So, you know, people learned that they could do other things, and everybody has a point where they say, okay, I give, and you just know that so many people who I trained with and others that I would do plays with, you know, on a local level. It's what it takes to stay in our industry. It doesn't have anything to do with talent. It's a plus if you have talent, and it's a super plus if you know that that talent doesn't originate in you.
4: And you knew that very early on. Was there a moment, though, when you felt like, I give too? Did you ever have those moments?
5: No.
4: I love the way you said that, too. You almost sounded disgusted.
5: Not disgusted, but like, girl, I'm a daughter of Greenwood. I'm a Woodard. I'm a Robertson. You know, there's nothing in my history to know to do that. I don't know how to do that. My father would say, I'd say, oh, I'm going to, you know, in all-black Marian Anderson Junior High School, I'm going to run for parliamentarian. Yeah. Why don't you run for president? Oh, they're just going to let a guy do it. And that was in my school when it was, there were only 10 black kids. Oh, you know, they're going to let a guy do it. And all. My father would always say to me, he goes, well, then you got to figure out a way to get it from him, don't you? And so that was, you never said, I can't because somebody won't let me. It's like, well, what do you want? Okay, so now figure out a way around him.
4: One of your first critically acclaimed performances was as Doris in Hill Street Blues. And this was 1983. And you were part of this, the first show. You were in a couple of the episodes, but the first one was Doris in Wonderland. And I actually have a clip from that episode. Doris is being interrogated by police. And she's being interrogated because while she was out applying for a job, her son, who was 5 years old, was home alone. And an officer responding to a call about a potential burglar shot him, and he dies. And now police are asking her what happened. Let's listen.
6: I want you to tell me what happened, Mrs. Robson.
7: Nothing to tell.
6: Why did you leave your son alone in the apartment?
7: I had to go stand in line for a job. They was only taking the first 20 people, so I had to get there early as I could.
6: I see. What job? Where did you stand in line?
8: Excuse me. Let's make this clear. Is my client under arrest or not?
6: She is not.
8: Is she free to leave?
6: Not at this time.
8: Mrs. Robson, I'd advise you not to answer any further questions.
7: What's the difference? They asked me, I answer them. The gas company had the jobs.
6: And why didn't you have someone stay with your son?
7: I couldn't afford a sitter. I was already owing her $2. My boy was hungry. And if I didn't get a job, he wasn't gonna eat. Are you saying I killed my boy? Are you saying that I killed him?
4: That is my guest, Alfre Woodard, in Hill Street Blues from 1983. Oh my gosh, there's a line a critic wrote about your performance. He said, when Doris tells the cop who killed her son, I don't hate you, because that happens later when she talks with that police officer. This critic says, you summoned a moral authority that's impossible to fake. And I felt the same thing. There's so much innocence and restraint in your portrayal. And this portrayal in particular, first off, you know, I have to say, I had never seen it before. And I immediately thought about Tamir Rice in 2014, who had been shot by police while playing with a toy gun. And I thought, wow, this was 40 years prior. The story is almost exact. So that was heartbreaking. But also that, like, if this was portrayed today on television, first off, I feel like it would be much more sensational, possibly. But also maybe the trope of the angry black mother would come out.
9: the mother who was angry and mad and upset at this, and you didn't play that card at all. Like, you played this role as a mother who is completely shell-shocked and also is really in a position where she had no other choice and she's laying it bare.
5: She didn't have anybody to watch her child, so she obviously doesn't have people. So she's relying on things that we cannot touch, people we cannot see, is her strength. So it doesn't surprise me. That doesn't surprise me, but I've got to find a way to say that honestly and not put Alfre's activist, because I've been an activist since I could walk practically. I walked precinct with my parents when I was 10 years old in Tulsa.
9: Because it would have been, it would have been like completely reasonable for you to play that hand and be angry.
5: Yeah, but also, I have always understood rising above. And so it was a choice. And also, her son is gone.
9: Right.
5: She has to go deeper because he's already gone. So I gotta follow him. I gotta go with him. I don't have time to stand here and spend this moment that is the last time I'm gonna be able to smell his clothes dealing with your ass. So I mean, that was Alfre,
9: right.
5: But that's who didn't need to be in that scene.
4: Let's take a short break. If you're just joining us, my guest is Alfre Woodard. We'll be right back. This is Fresh Air. On the next Fresh Air, we pay tribute to and remember one of jazz's greatest improvisers and tenor saxophonists, Sonny Rollins. He played with Charlie Parker, Thelonious Monk, Bud Powell, Miles Davis, Max Roach, and Clifford Brown. Rollins died Monday at the age of 95. We have a 1994 interview with him. Join us.
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10: 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And from the estate of Joan B. Kroc, whose bequest serves as an enduring investment in the future of public radio and seeks to help NPR produce programming that meets the highest standards of public service in journalism and cultural expression.
4: This is Fresh Air, and today my guest is award-winning actor Alfre Woodard. 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
9: My favorite films of yours are not necessarily the ones where you're playing against an institution, but where you're rooted in community. And I think I told you right before we started, Crooklyn, Holiday Heart, you know, Down in the Delta.
5: Yes.
9: Directed by Maya Angelou.
5: Yes.
9: I read, so you could tell me if this is true or not, she made everyone call her Dr. Angelou. But she told you could call her Maya.
5: Okay, so I knew her, and so, you know, she's a poet. Poets are used to working alone. And she might be a dancer, she did all kinds of stuff, but her heart, she was a poet. So she's coming to the most sort of communal creative effort you could make is a film set. There's at least 100 people, and sometimes three times that amount, and everybody is telling that, bringing their bit, their department, whatever their discipline is, together to the director, the filmmaker, to tell that story, to piece it into one whole thing. So we're there, and people running around doing things. There's like, Maya, what do you feel about this color? Maya, and she goes, everybody, come around.
9: Get
5: Let's
9: around.
5: Just yeah. And everybody's like, they're so excited to be with Maya. She said, my name is Dr. Angelou. You will refer to me as Dr. Angelou.
9: What legends, you know, you're sitting with and working with, just to let folks know, down in the Delta, you play a mother who's living in Chicago, who kind of has some problems, maybe a little bit of substance abuse problems things like that. And your mother sends you down home
5: Mary
9: to the Delta.
5: Mary Alice, baby.
9: Yes. So you can get yourself clean and together. And you do. It's like this film and so many of those films of that time period, you're letting us into the interior lives of people, of Black people.
5: Black people.
9: Yes. And also the pacing of it is so it's so slow compared to today.
5: Mm-hmm.
9: It's like a slice of life. Those stories don't really get made like that today.
5: No, they don't. We live at a different pace. We don't give ourselves the courtesy of time. Look at me. I sound like the person. I'm not getting that big tin bird in the sky.
9: Well, the thing about it, Alfre, is that I think before going back through and watching all these films, I might have been like, okay, yeah, that sounds kind of like an older person complaining. But there was something so beautiful and real, and it offered a totality. It was like having a full course meal in front of me instead of like cheap fast food, you know, where it tastes good in the moment. What is lost with that? Because one of the things I just felt is like, wow, this is a true representation of Black life at a certain period.
5: And you know, a lot of the country and certainly the world didn't know we were as complex and comfortable, naturally complex and smart and whole, because we've never been presented that way on screen. The whole point is storytelling is for the health of the community, and it always has been. Since the griots, since people first stood up around a fire.
9: We need stories like food and water, huh?
5: That's how we know who we are. Mm. The recreating, the retelling of the story lets the tribe look at itself, laugh, cry, get scared, but to reflect and to know how to walk forward.
9: Hmm.
5: What we're called to do is to tell stories. And if the stories can't be healing, then it's invalid.
9: In 2019, you were in the film Clemency, and you play Bernadine Williams, a prison warden in a maximum security facility who oversees executions. And I want to actually play a scene from it. Your character is sitting across from an inmate she has come to know, a man who is about to be put to death, and she's walking him through it every single step, down to the drugs that will move through his body. Let's listen.
11: 4 hours from the execution, all communication with outside parties will cease. That includes Miss Lametta, friends, family members, but you can be with the chaplain the entire day, all the way through the procedure. You will have to take your clothes off, wear the shirt, the pants, the shoes issued to you. When it's time for the procedure, you will be walked to the chamber, where 5 officers will restrain you to the gurney. A medical professional will prepare you for your injection. Officer will insert the metazolin. That will render you unconscious. The second drug is pancuronium bromide, which causes paralyzation. The last drug is potassium chloride, which will cease heart function. At that point, medical personnel will confirm the execution complete. Now, if you want to talk to Mr. Lametta about this, later you can, but do you have any questions? Do you have any family that would like to claim your body?
9: Oh, Alfre, you're crying. Yeah. Tell me why you're emotional after listening to that.
5: You know, when I work, I don't remember lines from things I do, but I remember, I have emotional memory of each moment and how I got there. And I'll tell you, it was easier to shoot Clemency than it was to do the homework for it, Chinoya took me on a two-week prison
9: That's
5: tour.
9: That's the director.
5: Yeah.
9: Producer, Chinoya.
5: She took me on a prison tour of Ohio prisons, because she had worked for about 8 years teaching screenwriting to women inmates. Anyway, that was the tough part. And probably everybody that was on the row when we were doing that, at least half of them are gone now.
9: Because you met with real inmates who were on death row. You also met with wardens. You met with female wardens who were doing the job. And I thought this was such an interesting part of it, because you thought going into it, what kind of person would do this job? And then you met them and you said, okay, yeah, these are the kind of women I would be in a book club with.
5: And these, this is who you want. If you're not going to change the law, this is who you want to be in charge, to be with the incarcerated, first of all, and to be with people, to walk them all the way through this. And so I'm always interested in, if it's something I know, there's no need to do it. You know, the great thing about being an actor is you have to learn something, not just the skill, knowing about the skill of what your character is doing, but you got to come off your own opinions to do something. I would be a vigil person. I was like, a prison guard, But when I went there and met them, and again, you go with your heart open and you listen. You listen with your heart. And I learned talking to them, they are respected all the way through. All the way through. And for most of the time, the guys or the ladies walk in the line, nobody's respected them when they were young, when they were little, when they were a teenager, whenever, when they did that thing and when they did that awful thing. But especially on the row, you're with them for at least 10 years and longer usually before their appeals are exhausted. So that group of people and the majors that are there with them, those are your coworkers. Those are people you see every day. Yeah. So it's like turning once somebody in your office going, Betty, we're going to have to kill you today. And we're going to have to do it.
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9: The number of actresses like you, black actresses your age, working at your level, has never been large. I'm thinking about CCH Pounder, Felicia Rashad, Cicely Tyson, the Angela Bassett. You all know each other. I can imagine you at one point or another have gone for the same roles. And how do you work through that? How do you all continue to stay and keep each other grounded, knowing that there are just a few of you? And just by virtue of the way the industry is, you're kind of going to have to be pit against each other.
5: Well, we don't pit ourselves against each other. I don't. I started a thing called Sisters Soiree.
9: Yes.
5: And the reason I did...
9: And let's talk about what the Sisters Soiree is. It's a pre-Oscar party.
5: Yes.
9: Right, with black and Latina actresses.
5: Yes.
9: Okay.
5: And the reason I started it was, you know, people would say things like, oh, you're so great. It's too bad there's not any roles for black women. It was like, no, I have to answer you. If it's the Queen of England, yeah, let all the Kates be Queen Elizabeth. But if there's 99 other roles, then shame on you for not seeing all these women who are not only prolific but profound. They have a track record, and they have made bank for people. And so I said, okay, this is what we're going to do. And I got tired of hearing, you know, fans, and we love our fans, going like, they want to pit you against each other. You know who would have been better in this. Mm. You know what? You don't do that to the Kates. Don't do that to us.
9: Mm.
5: And the thing is, we have more in common with each other than we do with anybody else. Mm. The sisters. And so I said, we have to get together. I started having this while the first people I honored was Taraji and Viola were nominated in the first
9: Taraji
5: year.
9: Taraji P. Henson and yes. Yeah, Viola Davis.
5: And I said, we're going to lift y'all up before y'all go on that red carpet, because we don't care what happens there. We celebrate people. We don't put prizes on them.
9: You also invite women who should have been nominated,
5: exactly.
9: Right?
5: Exactly. And so when you say that handful, I like taking that picture because there's going to be at least 30 people. Or sometimes, you know, we would send out the 40 invitations, and I would pray that more than 30 wouldn't come because I couldn't foot the bill for it.
9: Too many, right? You got to keep it down.
5: But I said, you come by yourself, no partners, no reps, anybody. And people, you get there and everybody just go, come in here. Mm. And everybody loved on each other so hard. When we got there, everybody just wanted to talk, talk. And we did that. And intimacies and secrets were shared, and people said, I need to say this. This is what I'm feeling like. And everybody came to that person. Everybody talked. When we weren't together and on the road, you can call, you know who to call when you're feeling this way or if something comes up. And people started to mentor each other of the same age. You know, I didn't want to hear another, you know, rep say something like, well, yeah, if that bee turns it down, then you got a good shot.
9: It's like, they've said that to you before.
5: No, not my people, but I've heard other people say it.
9: Yeah,
5: I wouldn't be with somebody
9: who would say that to you.
5: But the thing is, I put it back on the world. It's like, here are these people. Now you tell me you can't find that.
9: Alfre Wutter, this has been an honor and a pleasure. Thank you so much.
5: You are so welcome. Tanya, I love sitting here with you. I listen to you. You're just as beautiful as you are smart, and I'm very proud of you, so it's an honor to sit with you.
4: Alfre Wutter stars in the new Netflix sci-fi series, The Burrows. Tomorrow on Fresh Air, we remember one of jazz's greatest improvisers and tenor saxophonists, Sonny Rollins. He died Monday at the age of 95. We'll listen back to our 1994 interview with him. I hope you can join us. Fresh Air's executive producer is Sam Brigger. Our technical director and engineer is Audrey Bentham. Our interviews and reviews are produced and edited by Phyllis Myers, Roberta Shorrock, Anne-Marie Baldonado, Lauren Krenzel, Teresa Madden, Monique Nazareth, Susan Nyakundi, Anna Bauman, and Nico Gonzalez-Whistler. Our digital media producer is Molly C.V. Nesper. Thea Challoner directed today's show. With Terry Gross, I'm Tanya Mosley.

0: Well, there are 14 candidates on the ballot, but there are really only three main contenders that anybody's talking right now. So we've got Ivan Sapir then. Now, he is a senator and he's a very close ally of Petro, the current president. So he's kind of promised a continuation of this left-wing agenda. So he's very popular among students, people in rural areas, the indigenous population. So we also have Paloma Valencia. So she's another candidate, but she represents the traditional right. She's very pro-business. Stronger military, and opponents say she represents the old political elite. Now there's a newcomer on the block, and this one is the really interesting one. Now his name is Abelardo de Espriella. Now he's a lawyer, no political background at all. He's a populist outside figure. He's an admirer of Nayib Bukele from El Salvador. He's kind of said he wants iron fist security policies to build all these mega prisons for the criminals. And he's also a fan of Donald Trump and Javier Milei as well from Argentina. He's nicknamed the Tiger. And you go there, there's a giant tiger paw on stage. There's these dancing AI tigers. It's a very slick campaign.
1: Catherine Ellis talking there about presidential elections coming up in Colombia over the weekend. 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

0: asking for jobs in this facility if it goes ahead. So it's kind of contradictory.
1: It's not contradictory. One thing that we say that we've been putting out from the start is that we have a shortage of over 100,000 healthcare workers across the country. We just told the government one thing. And we've been saying this not only during this particular statement, but we've been putting up that out clearly. That even before we start discussing the issue of setting up an isolation quarantine in Laikipia, can we have the healthcare system to be functional? Can we have healthcare workers, that is the nurses, the doctors, all these health workers employed? Because we have a bigger shortage in the country. You must have a functional healthcare system in the country before we can have a discussion of even having an isolation unit. It's not just jobs in that particular unit.
0: So are you opposed to this facility being built on Kenyan soil, or do you want jobs in it? Sorry, we have to end it there. Thank you very much for speaking to us.
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0: vexed issues of language in science, and we've just found out about the sky island of Mount Mabu in Mozambique. Still to come on the show, we'll be joining the dots from the evolution of flight to Ebola, asking if the Bermuda Triangle exists, plus the role of AI in African data centres. 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

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Do you have a family heirloom or artifact with a unique Michigan story? 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Our Michigan Family History is a community celebration coming to the Michigan History Center in June. 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

0: Your dad told you all those years ago not to sing the blues because he said, you'll let the devil in. You've sung a lot of blues since then. I'm wondering, how's your soul?
1: I feel good about it because, but see, the thing is, what they call in the blues, I'm calling it the truth. And as long as I'm singing things that pertain to day-to-day life, why should the devil have all the good stuff? You know, I look at the thousands of people that comes out to see me, and then they all leave happy. And if I can bring joy to thousands of people at one time and get them to come together on one accord, and everybody puts all their differences aside, and they just dance and enjoy the moment.
0: So if you're bringing happiness to people, you're doing the same.
1: That's joy.
2: That was the irrepressible Robert Finley talking to Joe Fitchin last year. 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

BBC News with Govinda Gill. The head of NATO says the alliance stands ready to defend every inch of its territory after a Russian drone hit a residential building in member state Romania. Two people were injured. Bucharest said it would not accept what it called a

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1: You're listening to WKAR. A former senior CIA officer is accused of theft and making false statements. The FBI says a trove of gold and cash went missing from his CIA storage space, but it was found in his Virginia home. That's in 15 minutes. In your mid-Michigan weather forecast this morning, it's in the mid-50s with fair skies in Lansing. In Jackson, it's in the low 50s and fair, and in Battle Creek, it's in the upper 50s and fair. Later this afternoon, you can expect sunny skies and a high in the low 80s in the capital region. 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
3: Live from NPR News in Washington, I'm Dave Mattingly. Before the end of the day, Louisiana could become the latest state to approve congressional redistricting. The Republican-led state House approved a proposal yesterday to redraw its districts. The plan now goes before the state Senate in Baton Rouge, as Brooke Thornington with member station WRKF reports.
4: Several individuals had to be removed from the Capitol after the Louisiana House passed a 5-1 congressional map in favor of Republicans. Black lawmakers like Democratic Representative Denise Marcel say the new map is a disappointment.
5: It's frustrating to be here during this time. It's like we're going backwards, and I'm really frustrated.
4: The vote comes 1 month after the U.S. Supreme Court struck down the state's prior map, which had two majority black districts, and it weakened the Voting Rights Act. Louisiana's new map keeps a single majority black district in place. For NPR News, I'm Brooke Thorington in Baton Rouge.
3: More than a half dozen GOP-led states, including Texas, have approved new maps in an effort to help Republicans flip House seats in the November midterm elections. California voters approved a constitutional

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1: It's May 29th, and this is your Michigan Minute. We're on this day in 1848. Well, Abraham Lincoln left Michigan one lasting legacy that remains the subject of some controversy. It concerns the correct term for a Michigan resident. Now, Lincoln is attributed with the first known use of Michigander. In 1848, he used that word to describe former Michigan territorial governor Lewis Cass. That year, Cass was the Democratic presidential candidate, and Lincoln was in the rival Whig party. Lincoln was accusing the Democrats of dovetailing onto the great Michigander, and then tying him to a military tale. Robert C. White, in his biography of Lincoln, explains this clever bit of wordplay. The Democrats were running Cass as a military hero, touting their candidate's War of 1812 exploits. But Lincoln was essentially calling Cass a silly goose and accusing the Democrats of trying to goose his military tail by inflating Cass's military record. And that is your Michigander Minute.
2: Good morning, I'm Linda Kernahan. Today's classical music begins with some swashbuckling as we celebrate Erich Wolfgang Korngold, born on this day in 1897. He fled Vienna for the United States when the Nazis came to power and became one of the most important film composers in Hollywood history. 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
3: 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In your mid-Michigan weather forecast this morning, it's in the mid-50s with fair skies in Lansing. In Jackson, it's in the low 50s and fair, and in Battle Creek, it's in the upper 50s and fair. Later this afternoon, you can expect sunny skies and a high in the low 80s in the Capital Region.
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0: 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I'm Steve Inskeep.
6: Enemy Martinez, a former CIA officer, has been arrested by the FBI for allegedly taking home millions in cash and gold bars. Investigators also say he made up parts of his resume to get his job. NPR's Bill Chaplin joins us now to talk about the case. Bill, I don't know if this is a spy thriller or a comedy, but it's writing itself. This movie is writing itself. So this is really a story about a former CIA officer who tried to outfox the CIA.
7: Well, that's the question, right? His name's David J. Rush. We haven't heard a lot of his side of the story, but we do know he's 49 years old. He lives in Northern Virginia, according to government records. And Rush apparently served in the U.S. Navy before applying to the CIA back in 2009. Since then, he's risen to a senior level, but FBI agents arrested Rush on May 19th after agents searched his home and found, like you said, more than 300 one-kilogram gold bars. They're valued at more than $40 million. And these details are sort of stunning, right? I mean, like a spy novel, they all come from an affidavit by FBI Special Agent Matthew T. Johnson, who works in the Counterintelligence Division in Washington. And Johnson says the FBI also sees $2 million in U.S. currency at Rush's house and about 35 high-end wristwatches, including lots of Rolexes. Rush is charged with a felony count of theft of public money. And when I contacted his defense attorney yesterday, she declined to comment.
6: So how did this all come out?
7: Well, the CIA says it called in the FBI to investigate Rush after an internal investigation found potential violations of the law. Last fall, Rush started requesting large amounts of foreign currency and tens of millions of dollars in gold bars and getting them. And here's another part of the puzzle. according to court documents, the CIA hasn't found any record yet of why Rush said he needed the money. The affidavit says he just needed it for, quote, work-related expenses. In a joint statement, the CIA and FBI say they're working closely together, and they'll ensure accountability for this.
6: Now, what about the part where he made up part of his resume, allegedly?
7: Well, the FBI says that when Rush applied to the CIA back in 2009, he fabricated parts of his education and military record. He listed an undergrad degree at Clemson University and a master's degree at Rensselaer Polytechnic Institute. But this spring, both of those schools told the FBI they have no record of Rush ever attending their classes. Rush also apparently claimed he was a military pilot, but records show he never had any pilot evaluations, and he doesn't hold a pilot's license, according to the affidavit. There's also what the government calls time card fraud. The FBI alleges that after Rush was discharged from the Navy Reserves, he kept filing for compensation for military leave for another 10 years.
6: Wow. So where is David Rush now?
7: Well, he's in the custody of the U.S. Marshals Service in Virginia. Magistrate Judge William E. Fitzpatrick has found probable cause in the case, and he set a detention hearing for Rush next Friday. He hasn't entered a plea yet. I will note that the court docket mentions that after the initial charge was filed, a hearing was postponed to allow time for further proceedings before a grand jury. So the one criminal charge we know about is based on the FBI affidavit, not on a grand jury indictment. So we don't know what might come out from a grand jury proceeding. As you know, those are routinely held in secret.
6: All right, that's Bill Chappell. Thanks a lot, Bill, for all the details of this crazy story.
7: Glad to talk to you, A.

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1: Good morning. I'm Emma Jane Olson with WKAR. Thank you for starting your day with us. James Tallarico says he can become the first Democrat in decades to win a U.S. Senate race in Texas, in part because of various scandals surrounding his opponent.
2: The most corrupt politician in America just became the Republican nominee.
1: Tallarico talks more about why he can succeed where so many other Democrats have failed in 15 minutes. A state elections board Thursday found two of Michigan's leading Republican candidates for governor gathered enough signatures to make the August primary ballot. Colin Jackson reports that that's despite some challenges.
3: The Michigan Board of State Canvassers recommended both Republican Congressman John James and businessman Perry Johnson advance, though a group tied to James accused the Johnson camp of printing a campaign finance statement on petition sheets after they'd already been signed. Attorney Michael Patwell is with Mission Michigan.
4: That's forgery under the election law. This is not even a close call.
3: The canvassing board and Johnson's team both dismissed those claims as last minute after a challenge deadline had passed. Johnson lawyer John Burns.
5: It's an obvious bad faith smear attempt.
3: The board found a third Republican candidate for governor, Ralph Rebant, did not get enough signatures to qualify for the ballot. I'm Colin Jackson in Lansing.
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0: 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I'm Amy Martinez.
7: I'm Steve Inskeep.
8: And I'm Michelle Martin. Good morning. Grammy Award-winning Renee Fleming is often most seen and heard on the world's greatest opera stages. And Bela Fleck is a Grammy Award-winning banjo player, best known for his blend of roots music with other genres. Now they've joined forces for an album of Appalachian bluegrass where even Dolly Parton makes an appearance. It's called The Fiddle and the Drum. There are mountain songs, ballads, and folk hymns celebrating traditional American music.
9: You cause me to weep. You cause me to moan.
8: I started our conversation by asking how this unusual partnership came about.
10: I learned to play the guitar when I was about 12 years old, and then added other instruments to it, badly, by the way. Sort of after I had recorded a lot of my standard repertoire, I thought it would be really fun to examine this music. Mm-hmm. So the label said, you've got to meet Bela Fleck. So we met in New York and started this project a long time ago.
8: Bela Fleck, what about you? Do you remember how you met?
11: Well, I'm still blushing, but yes. I remember Renee had a list of maybe hundreds of songs she liked. She loves to do a lot of research, and she came down to Nashville and we recorded a few things, kind of did some demos. And so we finally found a space to explore it, and we continued it, and we completed it.
9: And so once again, my dear Johnny, my dear friend.
8: What intrigued you, though, about the collaboration?
11: Well, I am a big fan of female vocalists of all stripes, and a huge Joni Mitchell fan, and Bonnie Raitt, Linda Ronstadt and Emmylou Harris. So this is someone at the highest level coming up and saying, hey, do you want to do something you always wanted to do?
7: You mentioned Joni Mitchell. The album takes its title, The Fiddle and the Drum, from a song that was first recorded by Joni Mitchell in 1969. How?

0: How did that happen?
1: Well, I said to him, I said, well, of course it would be a dream to work with Dolly Parton, but I can't imagine that could ever happen.
0: I just think it's kind of cute how you feel like she wouldn't have returned your phone call, but okay.
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1: In Broadway, there's something in between that I can manage stylistically. But for this album, because it's atmospheric, it's mournful, it made sense to really stick with this lower range. Unless I'm doing the whoops and the oohs.
2: is there...
1: And those are fun.
2: Those are fun. Did you feel like a different person singing this music?
1: No, because it's not any different for me than the difference between singing French opera and Strauss and German opera. I mean, those all require stylistic shifts based on the centuries in which the music was composed, the language, the actual style of the particular piece. It's all the same. It's really just adapting to a different genre and style.
3: Don't waste their beauty.
2: Do you have a hope for who you hope will find this album?
4: Yeah, well, I mean, I start in a different position. Maybe Renee can relate to this a little bit, but I'm a banjo player. So everybody's expectations of me are so low, it's almost impossible for me not to shatter them. And so if your idea is that this is like, what a terrible idea, and then you hear it, it's really quite nice.
2: That is Grammy Award-winning banjo player Bela Fleck and Grammy Award-winning soprano Renee Fleming. Their new album, Together, is The Fiddle and the Drum. Thank you both so much for talking with us.
4: Thank you.
1: Thank you, Michelle.
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6: You're listening to WKAR. On Mishmash today, we'll be discussing the Mackinac Policy Conference and the surprises coming from lawmakers, leaders, and political candidates alike. That's in 15 minutes. In your mid-Michigan weather forecast this morning, it's in the low 60s with fair skies in Lansing. In Jackson, it's in the upper 50s and fair, and in Battle Creek, it's also in the low 60s and fair. Later this afternoon, you can expect sunny skies and a high in the low 80s in the Capital Region. 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
7: Live from NPR News in Washington, I'm Dave Mattingly. There's still no official word of a deal to extend the ceasefire between the U.S. and Iran by 60 days. Vice President Vance says the two sides are very close to an agreement amid ongoing talks. The extension would give the Trump administration time to negotiate over Iran's nuclear program. Secretary of State Marco Rubio says the U.S. is designating Brazil's two largest criminal factions as terrorist organizations. Julia Carnero has more.
8: In a statement, Marco Rubio said the Red Command, or CV, and the First Command of the Capital, or PCC, were, quote, two of the most violent criminal organizations in Brazil. The gangs are now considered specially designated global terrorists. And Rubio says the label of terrorist organizations is to apply from June 5th onward. Brazil had been trying to avoid the change, fearing it could be used as a pretext for undue interference from the U.S. But this comes a day after Rubio met with Flávio Bolsonaro, former President Jair Bolsonaro's son, who advocated for the change and plans to run for president. For NPR News, I'm Julia Carneiro in Rio de Janeiro.
7: Guatemala's president denies he's reached agreement with the Trump administration to help go after drug traffickers in his country. This follows a New York Times report suggesting joint strikes involving the U.S. would be carried out. This is NPR News.
6: You're listening to WKAR. I'm Emma J. Nelson, in for Mallory Begay. A teenager is hospitalized in critical condition after a late-night shooting on Lansing's south side. Police arrived at the scene around 11 o'clock in a neighborhood near South Waverly and West Jolly Roads. The 19-year-old victim was rushed to the hospital. Police aren't saying this morning if they have any leads on the shooter. Call Lansing Police

0: if you have any information about the shooting. The Democratic Party is looking to retain control of Michigan's open U.S. Senate seat this November in a closely watched race. Polls suggest a tight contest between the three Democrats, with many voters still undecided. The candidates sparred over pressing issues in a debate on Mackinac Island Thursday. Michigan Congresswoman Haley Stevens said she would fight for Michigan manufacturing jobs in the Senate.
1: What I want to do is continue to work on bipartisan solutions like the CHIPS and Science Act that I proudly played a lead role in passing that created Michigan jobs, lessening our dependence on China and creating growth right here in Michigan.
0: Former Wayne County Health Director Abdul El Sayed and State Senator Mallory McMorrow are also running, focusing on progressive issues like expanding health care. The winner of the August primary will likely face Republican Mike Rogers in November. The RX Kids program for new mothers in Flint has improved birth outcomes for babies. That's the finding of a new study in the journal The Lancet Public Health. The RX Kids program gives no-strings-attached cash support to mothers during pregnancy and for the first 6 months to a year after birth. The program aims to alleviate the financial burdens that accompany childbirth. The study found that the program reduced preterm births and low birth weights and prevented neonatal ICU admissions. Researchers believe this is because the cash increases access to prenatal care and reduces smoking in the third trimester.
2: A notable industry in Louisiana has been nearly shut out of the federal program it uses for migrant workers, and that has upended crawfish season. That story on the next All Things Considered from NPR News.
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5: 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I'm Steve Inskeep.
6: I'm E. Martinez.
7: And I'm Leila Fadel. Can Texas shift blue? Democrat James Tallarico believes he can flip the Senate seat in the typically deep red state in November. The Texas state representative is running against the Trump-endorsed state attorney general Ken Paxton, who ousted incumbent Senator John Cornyn in the Republican primary this week. Paxton is, to put it mildly, controversial. He was impeached by the Texas House, accused of bribery and abuse of office. He faced down felony fraud charges and is accused of extramarital affairs. Paxton says he's the victim of political smear campaigns. Tallarico and his party believe those scandals give the Democrat an edge.
8: The most corrupt politician in America just became the Republican nominee for the United States Senate. That kind of corruption is the rot at the core of this whole broken system. It's why we can't afford anything. It's why we can't get ahead, no matter how hard we work. Because for 50 years, billionaire mega donors and their puppet politicians like Ken Paxton have been rigging the rules of this economy against us.
7: You know, Ken Paxton won and then wasted no time coming up with taunting, in many cases, anti-LGBTQ nicknames for you. Six-gender Jimmy, James Tallarico, Tofu Tallarico, as his way of denouncing your positions on gender-affirming care, immigration, energy, religion. What do you make of these insults?
8: Well, we just announced last night that we have I'm a Tallarico t-shirts available on our website for purchase, JamesTallarico.com for all the Tallaricos out there. You know, we're
7: so
8: running
7: against... So there's merch from me.
8: Yeah, that's right. That's exactly right. So, you know, we're running against this politics. You know, these, I think we're all tired of these old dudes who are pretending like this is professional wrestling, you know, all slathered up and throwing these silly nicknames at each other. Like these nicknames don't lower the price of groceries. They don't lower the price of gas. They don't lower the cost of housing and childcare and prescription drugs.
7: Well, that's true, but they were an effective mechanism for President Trump. He would name his political opponents a nickname. It would stick. It did seem to be an effective way of going after his political opponents. You feel that's different now? I mean, because it's beyond Paxton, right? We saw Stephen Miller post this anti-trans post about you.
8: Yeah, I actually disagree. You know, the President Trump in both of his elections won with razor-thin margins, certainly not mandates. And both of those, I think, were motivated by a dissatisfaction with the economy. And so I think sometimes these nicknames got the credit for these victories when really it was people fed up with a broken system. And so many people who voted for Donald Trump in 2024 here in Texas, they didn't vote for him because of the nicknames. They actually hated that kind of stuff. They hated the way he talked to people, but they thought that he could lower costs. They thought he could get the economy back on track as a businessman. They thought that he was going to drain the swamp. They thought he was going to end the forever wars. They thought he was going to release the Epstein files. You know, a little over a year into this administration, the president has failed on all four counts. I think we have a real opportunity to extend an open hand to our family members, our friends, our neighbors who voted for Donald Trump because they put their faith in him for valid reasons. And that, I think, is what's going to make the difference in this race. I really don't think it's the taunting and the name calling.
7: You've said that you're willing to break with your Democratic colleagues on issues that matter to Texans. What are those issues?
8: Well, you know, I got some heat in my own party for calling out President Biden for failing to secure our southern border. I'm a border security Democrat. My family is from South Texas. My mom grew up in Laredo on our southern border. And I know that those federal policies during the Biden administration created chaos in our border communities. And so I am putting forward a comprehensive vision for how we transform this broken immigration system, securing the border, adding more border patrol, modernizing our ports of entry so we can stop the flow of fentanyl into our communities, and also welcoming hardworking immigrants who want to make this country richer and stronger, as immigrants always have.
7: What do you think about ICE? Because some of the more progressive candidates in your party want to see it abolished.
8: Well, I want to put an end to this secret police force, and I want to rebuild an agency that's actually focused on immigration and customs enforcement. Uh-huh. And that's not what's happening here. I do want immigration and customs enforcement. I believe in public safety. I think public safety is the most important thing that the government does. But this secret police force of masked men in unmarked vehicles terrorizing our hardworking neighbors is not keeping any of us safe. Mm. And I think people are ready for someone who's going to tackle this broken immigration system with the seriousness that it deserves.
7: That's Texas State Democratic Representative James Tallarico, the Democratic nominee for Senate in Texas. Thank you so much for your time.
8: Thanks for having me.
7: We've asked Tallarico's opponent, Ken Paxton, for an interview and comment. We have not heard back.
5: The Scripps National Spelling Bee ended with two finalists in a rapid-fire spell-off. Eighth grader Shrey Parikh set a record to take home the trophy. We have a report from NPR's Rachel Treisman. That's Treisman.
6: Nearly 250 spellers arrived in D.C. for Bee Week, but only nine made it to Thursday's final. By the end of the night, only two were left, and officials needed a quick decider. So they hauled out a big silver buzzer, prompting gasps from the crowd and a pit in 14-year-old Shrey Parikh's stomach.
9: I calmed my mind, I got some water, and I just tried to take it all in stride and do the best I could.
6: Each contestant had 90 seconds to spell as many of the provided words as possible. Parikh crushed 32. That's a record for the spell-off, which has been used three times since its debut in 2021. Parikh won over $50,000 in cash, among other perks. This is the California native's third B, after placing 89th and then third in recent years.
9: I would say definitely just keep trying, because trying is the best thing you can do and it's the most important thing you can do.
6: This is the first time in 15 years that the Spelling Bee was held in D.C., where it started over a century ago. The final took place at a concert hall not far from the White House, packed with family members, supporters, and some curious locals.
10: Oh my God, it is actually really exciting.
6: Maryland resident Christy Kim got the bug after watching a county-level spelling bee in her area. She loved it so much, she brought a friend to D.C. for the final.
10: It feels very like tense, but like in a good way, because you're like at the edge of your seat hoping they get every single letter right.
6: And several of the spellers in the crowd, eliminated from earlier rounds, told NPR they were just happy to have reached this level. The younger ones hope they'll get the chance to come back next year. And spectators like Kim feel the same.
10: We honestly might be B people now.
6: But Parikh won't be competing, which he says leaves him about 5 new free hours every day, ideally for tennis and math competitions. Rachel Treisman, NPR News.
5: How do you spell NPR? Oh, yeah.
11: It's May 29th, and this is your Michigan Minute. We're on this day in 1848. Well, Abraham Lincoln left Michigan one lasting legacy that remains the subject of some controversy. It concerns the correct term for a Michigan resident. Now, Lincoln is attributed with the first known use of Michigander. In 1848, he used that word to describe former Michigan territorial governor Lewis Cass. That year, Cass was the Democratic presidential candidate, and Lincoln was in the rival Whig party. Lincoln was accusing the Democrats of dovetailing onto the great Michigander, and then tying him to a military tale. Robert C. White, in his biography of Lincoln, explains this clever bit of wordplay. The Democrats were running Cass as a military hero, touting their candidate's War of 1812 exploits. But Lincoln was essentially calling Cass a silly goose and accusing the Democrats of trying to goose his military tail by inflating Cass's military record. And that is your Michigander Minute.
12: An 11th-hour endorsement from President Trump and a big turn away from the establishment GOP in Texas. On the next Friday News Roundup, what primary results in the Lone Star State mean for the nation in November. Also, rising questions about the president's fitness for office and another whiplash week on Iran. We unpack that and lots more next time on 1A.
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0: In the upcoming primary for mayor of Los Angeles, incumbent Karen Bass is defending from two main challengers, a conservative reality TV star and a progressive city council member. More on that race in 10 minutes. In your mid-Michigan weather forecast this morning, it's in the low 60s with fair skies in Lansing. In Jackson, it's in the upper 50s and fair, and in Battle Creek, it's also in the low 60s and fair. Later this afternoon, you can expect sunny skies and a high in the low 80s in the capital region.
5: Good morning, I'm Steve Inskeep. The actor Nicolas Cage has changed his name to Nicolas Cage. Cage was born Nicolas Kim Coppola of Hollywood's Coppola family. Francis Ford Coppola is an uncle. Famous actors are related. Cage is his stage name. He tells Variety it's now his legal name and that he'd rather be the patriarch of his own family than the, quote, clown cousin on the margins of someone else's. I had thought of him as a national treasure. It's Morning Edition.
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0: Good morning. You're listening to WKAR. I'm Emma J. Nelson, in for Mallory Begay. The Mackinac Policy Conference had a couple of surprising moments from lawmakers, leaders, and political candidates. As part of the weekly series Mishmash, Zach Gorchow and Alethea Kasbin give a glimpse into some of the news happening on the island.
13: This is Mishmash, a weekly conversation where we try to unjumble an important and sometimes under-the-radar statewide story that affects you. I'm Alethea Kasbin.
14: And I'm Zach Orchow. It's that time of the year again where elected officials, candidates, business leaders, journalists, and others convene on Mackinac Island for the Detroit Regional Chamber's annual policy conference. It's both a chance for the state's decision makers to talk about solving problems and a big annual party complete with fudge, saltwater taffy, a beverage or four, and I think I can hear the band at Horns Bar from here.
13: You know, it was also an interesting start to the conference with former Detroit Mayor Mike Duggan dropping his bid for governor last week, days before folks started traveling to Mackinac Island. The Detroit Regional Chamber endorsed Duggan for governor, and the conference was set to feature him prominently. And it really ended up being a much more relaxed week for Duggan.
14: And Wednesday morning saw something of a bombshell when the president of Michigan State University, Kevin Guskowitz, was hired away by Clemson University in South Carolina just 2 years after arriving in East Lansing.
13: To say the least, at a conference that's all about making Michigan a state that attracts people to move from across the country, having the new president of MSU leave in a huff for less money and to a less prestigious school because he found the political climate at MSU was too toxic is a bad look.
14: So probably the marquee event of this conference is going to take place a couple hours after we are recording this early Thursday afternoon. It's the first legit debate among the three Democratic candidates for U.S. Senate. We have Abdul El-Sayed, Mallory McMorrow, and Haley Stevens. They've had a few joint appearances at forums organized by various groups, but this is the first time they face a traditional debate format moderated by journalists.
13: We'll be very interested to see how that shakes out. Gongwer reporter Liz Noss was part of the Gongwer team covering the conference for us this year. We talked to her about what she saw and covered during her first time at the conference.
15: Yeah, so I think what stood out to me the most is that it's very stat heavy. Everyone is very focused on numbers, specifically like Michigan's rankings of where we are in the nation. It's very focused on numbers overall. Not a ton of policy. A little bit of policy, but mostly numbers.
14: This is very much not a policy-focused meeting this time around. Mm-hmm. We're not seeing a lot of like, we have to get this piece of legislation done.
15: Correct.
14: Or the governor saying, this is on my agenda. What's been the vibe up there to you like? It feels like most of the talk is the candidates making the rounds so far.
15: Yes, a lot of that. And also just, yeah, like you said, there's not like specific legislation being talked about, but it's more about just general competition with the rest of the country. With the candidates, I would have to agree. Obviously, we're in a campaign year, but there's also not a lot of talk about how the candidates like would affect the legislation. Like in these panels, we're not talking about specific candidates and how their priorities would affect what they're talking about. But then you have like, it's like the island split into two. You have the candidates and then you have the panels. So, yeah.
13: Well, that's going to do it for us this week, but be sure to listen to the full Mishmash podcast for our complete discussion on politics, policy, fudge, and whitefish at Mackinac this week. Thanks, Zach.
14: Whitefish on the island is undefeated. Thanks, Olivia.
0: 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That's MICHMASH. 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Good morning. I'm Emma J. Nelson with WKAR. Next time on 1A, it's the Friday News Roundup. You'll get a closer look at what primary results in Texas mean for the midterms, plus questions about the president's health and another week of whiplash on the war with Iran. Stay informed with 1A at 10 o'clock on 102.3 WKAR News Talk. Recovery in Cadillac is slow going after mass flooding ruined roadways and engulfed houses. More than a month has passed and residents are still displaced from their homes. Judy Allison's home was submerged in water for more than a week. She says the water is gone, but her home is completely ruined.
16: Right now, it's kind of unbearable to be going in. We only go in to get what I can still hang on to, which isn't very much at all. It's bad in there.
0: Without flood insurance, Allison says she's unsure what she'll do with her home. For now, Allison says she's living day by day with the help of her family. In your mid-Michigan weather forecast this morning, it's in the low 60s with fair skies in Lansing. In Jackson, it's in the upper 50s and fair, and in Battle Creek, it's also in the low 60s and fair. Later this afternoon, you can expect sunny skies and a high in the low 80s in the capital region. 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
5: And I'm Steve Inskeep. California Governor Gavin Newsom made an endorsement in the Los Angeles mayor's race. He said Thursday he's supporting current Mayor Karen Bass. The primary is on Tuesday. Bass faces challengers left and right. One is a Democratic socialist who hopes to follow the lead of the mayor of New York. A second got his start in reality TV and has run a populist campaign with viral videos. Here's Frank Stoltz of LAist News.
18: Spencer Pratt came to prominence as a self-described villain on The Hills, which chronicled the lives of several young men and women in Los Angeles.
19: I was proud of myself for not doing what I wanted to do to you, because what I wanted to do and say to you, dear, I didn't, because I was praying.
18: Pratt declined an interview with LAist, but has said he was inspired to run for mayor after his house burned down in last year's Palisades fire, which destroyed nearly 7,000 structures and killed 12 people. The 42-year-old Pratt blames the city's lack of preparedness for the devastation. Pratt says he's a Republican. He's also a COVID-19 vaccine denier who sells crystals online. He has the support of President Trump and Joe Rogan. And he's tapped into deep voter discontent, not just over the fire response, but over a homelessness crisis, a lack of affordable housing, and departing film and TV production jobs. During one debate, Pratt says drugs are driving the homelessness crisis.
19: The reality is, no matter how many beds you give these people, they are on super meth. They are on fentanyl. These people do not want a bed.
18: Pratt says people need to be arrested and placed into rehabilitation repeatedly if necessary. But housing experts say the main driver of the crisis is a lack of affordable housing. More than 40,000 people are homeless in L.A. Voters say ubiquitous tent encampments and images of people using drugs on the streets create a feeling of chaos, even though crime is down. Mayor Bass says she's made progress on the problem, pointing to an almost 18% drop in street homelessness from 2023 to 2025. At a labor rally, she acknowledges there's work to be done.
20: We are beginning to turn things around, but the bottom line is, I'm not finished.
18: The 72-year-old Bass has the backing of the establishment, the Democratic Party, big labor, and numerous business groups, but she's vulnerable with an unfavorable rating topping 50%. That's one reason City Council member Nithya Raman got into the race. She is a member of the Democratic Socialists of America, who is running to the left of Bass. At a debate, the 44-year-old Raman says Bass has not done enough to tackle homelessness.
21: I don't think anybody in Los Angeles right now can say that we are satisfied with spending extraordinary amounts of money on our homelessness response and getting only incremental progress in response. I want to change that.
18: On the city council, Raman fought to lower the amount landlords can increase rents, supported a $30 an hour minimum wage for hotel workers, and opposed pay raises for police officers, saying the money should go to social services. The police union and big real estate interests, in turn, have spent nearly $1 million in attack ads against Raman. A UC Berkeley LA Times poll this week shows Bass with 26% of the vote, Raman with 25%, and Pratt with 22%. If nobody gets a majority of support in the June 2nd primary, the top two vote-getters will face off in a November runoff. For NPR News, I'm Frank Stoltz in Los Angeles.
17: Collecting bits of printed paper might seem like an old-fashioned hobby in a digital age, but as Buffy Gorilla reports, the act of preserving paper seems to be attracting a new generation of collectors.
22: The Agriculture Hall in Allentown, Pennsylvania, smells like a treasure-filled attic, part musty, part mysterious, and full of hidden gems bathed in fluorescent light.
23: I was able to find a postcard of a street that I always drove in back in New Jersey. So I was like, let me get something that just reminds me of home.
22: Hannah Song is 29 and an Allentown paper show first timer.
23: It's really exciting. I thought it was going to be a little boring, but I'm actually having a lot of fun.
22: If it's printed on paper, it's likely here. Comic books, old newspapers, song lyrics, or posters. The heart of the show is Postcard Row. People perch on the edge of wooden chairs for hours, searching for a treasure. 51-year-old Chad Updegrove and his younger brother, Brad, grew up with a father who was a history teacher and a keen collector.
24: These are mostly World War I and World War II war bond posters.
1: My father collected this stuff for decades and decades, and he came to this paper show probably ever since it's been in its existence. My brother and I are kind of taking up where he left off.
22: The paper show has been happening since 1970. Sean Clutinati runs the twice-yearly event, which welcomes approximately 170 dealers from more than 25 states.
2: Over the last 14 years, what I've been seeing is I'm getting younger and younger dealers. As some of the senior vendors are retiring and moving on, they're being replaced with dealers who have found just the same passion for the history.
22: 22-year-old Sam Davis of Wichita has been collecting Civil War era memorabilia since high school.
7: A lot of people really like me just because I'm young. People are really surprised I'm here and that I buy like a lot of this stuff and I'm able to find so much of it.
22: Brian Hanley is a buyer and collector of stock and bond certificates from the 1800s to today.
8: Andrew Carnegie's U.S. Steel Corporation. This is a stock certificate.
22: Hanley is also on the younger side for a collector.
8: I always get feedback on is that I'm one of the youngest people in the room as a 36-year-old, which is, to me, kind of wild.
22: Watching the hall fill up with excited paper collectors, it's clear how much old paper is appreciated. But what about fresh collectibles? Lisa Breich and Yudai Kaneyama mentioned they are not creating any new ephemera.
24: I don't write letters much anymore, and I'm not a crafter.
25: I don't write much, but I talk a lot.
22: Hannah Song, on the other hand,
26: I love writing letters. I think writing a letter is so much more intimate. When you're just typing something out, you can always click the backspace button and delete it.
22: Do you know if your friends save the letters you send them?
26: I know they do because I go to their apartments and they have it hanged up, which is so precious to me.
22: By the end of the two-day show, 1,300 people had walked through the doors. Sean Clutinati says dealers and even the security guard commented on this year's younger crowd. So he's excited for what's next. For NPR News, I'm Buffy Gorilla in Allentown, Pennsylvania.
27: 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I'm E. Martinez.
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0: You're listening to WKAR. In your mid-Michigan weather forecast this morning, it's in the low 60s with fair skies. Later this afternoon, you can expect sunny skies and a high in the low 80s in the capital region. 1A is next. It's 10 o'clock.
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3: Texas rejects the GOP establishment, the U.S. plans an Ebola response, and President Trump says an Iran deal is close again. From WAMU and NPR in Washington, this is 1A. Nyla Boodoo. Today on the Friday News Roundup, despite strikes in Iran resuming this week, are we finally seeing an off-ramp to this conflict? At home, as we get closer to the midterms, some big losses and a win for the GOP redistricting push, and Texas primaries swing away from the status quo. Plus, President Trump says his health is perfect, but that's not stopping the questions about his fitness for office. Join the conversation. 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We round up the news after these headlines.
4: Live from NPR News in Washington, I'm Corva Coleman. A federal judge has temporarily blocked the Justice Department from paying out any money from a new $1.8 billion fund. President Trump says this would go to anyone who claims they were targeted by the agency. Critics have said it's a slush fund that could pay money to rioters who assaulted police during the January 6th attack. Former U.S. Attorney General Pam Bondi is set to testify in a closed-door hearing before members of Congress today. She's to answer questions about her handling of files belonging to late sex offender Jeffrey Epstein. NPR's Ava Berger reports.
5: The Republican-led House Oversight Committee is expected to question Bondi about how she handled the release of millions of documents. Critics have said the process was sloppy and revealed the personal information of some survivors. Bondi was ousted from the Justice Department's top job in April. Some Epstein survivors, like Danny Bensky, are frustrated that the hearing will be behind closed doors, not videotaped.
6: It should be transcribed, it should be filmed, and it should be publicly released as quickly as possible.
5: Bondi joins a growing list of high-profile people the committee has questioned about Epstein, including former President Bill Clinton and current Commerce Secretary Howard Lutnick. Ava Berger, NPR News.
4: Stocks opened higher this morning as crude oil prices inch down. NPR's Scott Horsley reports the Dow Jones Industrials are up 180 points.
7: Speculators in futures markets are betting that oil will soon start flowing again through the Strait of Hormuz. But businesses that actually use oil say falling futures prices don't reflect the actual risk to supplies. ExxonMobil warned this week that physical stockpiles of oil are approaching record low levels. And unless they're replenished, oil prices could spike again in the coming weeks. AAA says retail gasoline prices in the U.S. dipped about 3 cents a gallon overnight, but the average price of $4.39 is still about $1.40 higher than before the U.S. launched its war with Iran. The U.S. trade deficit narrowed slightly last month. The Commerce Department says exports and imports both increased in April, but exports grew more. Scott Horsley, NPR News, Washington.
4: A rocket belonging to Jeff Bezos' Blue Origin company exploded during a test yesterday. NPR's William Jones reports.
8: The failed test on Thursday night at Cape Canaveral saw the night sky painted orange. Video footage shows the rocket on the pad, and then seconds later a large fireball erupts. Homes nearby were left shaking. Blue Origin said that the rocket, which is called New Glenn, exploded during an engine firing test. That test was being conducted ahead of a planned satellite launch next week. Posting on X, Jeff Bezos, who founded Blue Origin, said it's too early to know the cause. He said it's been a rough day, but the team would get back to rebuilding and flying. Nobody was hurt, and local officials say there's no threat from fumes. William Jones, NPR News.
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0: You're listening to WKAR. I'm Emma Jane Olson in for Mallory Begay. A teenager is hospitalized in critical condition after a late-night shooting on Lansing's south side. Police arrived at the scene around 11 o'clock in a neighborhood near South Waverly and West Jolly Roads. The 19-year-old victim was rushed to the hospital. Police aren't saying this morning if they have any leads on the shooter. Call Lansing Police if you have any information about the shooting. Governor Gretchen Whitmer says she has no intention of joining the presidential race after leaving office in January, but she won't rule it out. The two-term Democrat says she will take time to consider her next steps, but has no interest in running for president in 2028. Whitmer says she will spend her remaining months in office getting an on-time budget done and setting a foundation for her successor.
9: Our work on literacy is really important, and we have, I think, done a lot of the groundwork, but making sure that the education budget continues that.
0: Whitmer says she will continue to fight for her economic program, including the use of incentives as a business attraction tool. The race to replace retiring U.S. Senator Gary Peters is heating up. The three major Democratic candidates debated the issues at the Mackinac Policy Conference Thursday. Congresswoman Haley Stevens, former Wayne County Health Director Abdul El-Sayed, and State Senator Mallory McMorrow are close in the polls and trying to stand out. McMorrow touted her record as a leader in the state Senate.
10: And we have delivered on expanding childcare, civil rights, voting rights, affordable housing, removing lead service lines. What I want to do in the Senate, I would be one of the only moms of a young child. Let's expand RX Kids nationwide.
0: RX Kids is a state-funded program that provides $1,500 to families with newborns. The three candidates found common ground on ending the Senate's 60-vote filibuster. Ultimately, the winner will likely go on to face Republican Mike Rogers in the November general election. The primary is on August 4th.
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0: In your mid-Michigan weather forecast this morning, it's in the low 60s with fair skies. Later this afternoon, you can expect sunny skies and a high in the low 80s in the capital region. It's 10:06.

0: On the next International Friday News Roundup, three BBC reporters, three parts of the world, one big look at the week's top stories. We hop from Latin America and the American pressure on Cuba to Iran and the latest on the war to Europe, where France, Germany, and the UK move right while Hungary swings left. The News Roundup next hour on 1A.
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0: He was an Oscar-winning film composer, but more than that as well. That was the Concerto for Violin and Orchestra by Erich Wolfgang Korngold, who was born on this day in 1897. We heard violinist Ulrika Anime Mate with the Dallas Symphony Orchestra led by Andrew Litton.
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0: Looking at your weather forecast, sunny today, high near 81. Mostly clear tonight, a low of 52. Tomorrow for Saturday, sunny with a high near 71. Sunday, sunny, high near 75. And Monday, sunny with a high near 77. The first flute concerto by Giovanni Battista Pergolesi, next with flutist James Galway and I Solisti Veneti, led by Claudio Scimone.

0: Farmers, landscapers, and the hospitality industry have long complained the U.S. government doesn't issue enough guest worker visas to meet seasonal labor needs.
1: We've tried hiring temp workers, local workers. We have had very little success. Local workers don't want these jobs.
0: I'm Scott Detrow. How worker shortages have upended Louisiana's crawfish industry on the next All Things Considered from NPR News.
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5: I'm Alyssa Nadworny. It is Here and Now. Coming up, a look at the state of relations with Iran, as the Trump administration says it's close to an agreement to extend the ceasefire and reopen the Strait of Hormuz.
4: Also, it's a low-hire job market right now, which makes being a new college grad kind of tough.
6: I kind of just feel stuck, and I don't know if it's a matter of how can I prove myself more.
4: A career coach has some advice, and
7: I love America. This is the greatest country in the world.
4: Traveling around the country, I've been asking people I meet the same question. What does America at 250 years mean to you? Coming up Here and Now.
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8: Live from NPR News in Washington, I'm Windsor Johnston. President Trump says he's meeting with top advisors to make a final decision on Iran. The comments come after reports that negotiators had reached a tentative framework for a possible agreement over Iran's nuclear program. In a post on social media, Trump outlined issues including shipping through the Strait of Hormuz and the future of Tehran's enriched uranium. It's unclear whether Iran has agreed to the terms Trump described or when a final decision might be made. An investigation by ProPublica shows the White House pushed the Pentagon to provide a $620 million loan to a rare earth minerals company. Reporter Robert Federacci says the request involved a company called Vulcan Elements, which manufactures magnets used in drones and satellites.
9: What we found is the White House intervened and specifically asked that office to give this record-setting loan to a company that Donald Trump Jr.'s firm had invested in just 3 months prior.
8: ProPublica reports the request came from White House advisor Peter Navarro, a longtime ally of President Trump. Israeli military forces have pushed farther into Lebanon while launching airstrikes. NPR's Jana Raff reports from Beirut.
10: Israel launched its most intense airstrikes in weeks, despite a U.S.-brokered ceasefire. Israeli Prime Minister Benjamin Netanyahu vowed to crush Hezbollah and said Israeli forces were capturing and controlling areas in Lebanon. Lebanese health authorities said the dead included 2 children and 3 women in attacks on a village in southern Lebanon. Iran-backed Hezbollah said it targeted Israeli forces and tanks advancing in the south. Iran has insisted on an end to the war in Lebanon as part of any peace agreement with the U.S. Jane Araf, NPR News, Beirut.
8: Authorities in Romania say a Russian drone aimed at Ukraine crashed into an apartment building in the eastern part of the country overnight. Esme Nicholson reports.
11: The defense ministry in Bucharest says the drone tracked by radar crashed into the roof of an apartment building in the city of Galați near Romania's border with Ukraine. Romania's foreign ministry says the government has asked NATO for a faster delivery of anti-drone capabilities as Russia increases its aerial attacks on neighboring Ukraine. U.S. Ambassador to NATO Matthew Whitaker condemned the incident as a reckless incursion on social media, adding that we will defend every inch of NATO territory. Romanian Armed Forces Acting Commander General Georgiu Maxim clarified that this is not an attack from Russia against Romania, but that Russia is a threat to the security of the countries in the region. For NPR News, I'm Esme Nicholson in Berlin.
8: This is NPR News in Washington.
12: You're listening to WKAR. I'm Emma J. Nelson, in for Mallory Begay. Detroit Metro Airport is continuing business as usual today after a car crashed into Evans Terminal earlier this morning. According to WDIV in Detroit, the crash occurred around 10 o'clock, and the terminal reopened an hour later. It is unknown at this time if anybody was injured. Police were seen detaining somebody at the scene. This is the second crash of its kind at the Detroit airport this year. In late January, a man crashed his vehicle into the baggage check area of the McNamara terminal. Governor Gretchen Whitmer says she will take some time off to unwind in January after wrapping up 8 years in office, before she'll decide what to do next. She is often mentioned as a possible presidential candidate in 2 years. We have more from Rick Pluta.
13: Whitmer was making the rounds this week at the Detroit Regional Chamber's annual Mackinac Policy Conference, which brings together some of the state's top political, business, and not-for-profit influencers. She says she has no intentions right now of launching a campaign.
14: Running for president in 2028 is not on my list.
13: Whitmer says she expects her successor will recognize the value of her economic program, including taxpayer-funded business attraction incentives that have drawn opposition from progressives and conservatives. I'm Rick Pluta on Mackinac Island.
12: A teenager is hospitalized in critical condition after a late-night shooting on Lansing's south side. Police arrived at the scene around 11 o'clock in a neighborhood near South Waverly and West Jolly Roads. The 19-year-old victim was rushed to the hospital. Police haven't said yet if they have any leads on the shooter. Call Lansing Police if you have any information about the shooting. In your mid-Michigan weather forecast this afternoon, it's in the low 70s and sunny in Lansing. In Jackson and in Battle Creek, it's in the upper 60s and fair. Later today, you can expect sunny skies and a high in the low 80s across the capital region.
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0: Live from NPR News in Boston, I'm Steve Brown. President Trump says he's holding a White House Situation Room meeting with his advisors as he looks to make what he is calling a final determination on moving forward with a deal to extend the Iran ceasefire. Trump confirmed the high-level White House talks today, the day after several news outlets reported that the U.S. and Iranian negotiators had come to terms on a tentative agreement. The deal would extend the fragile ceasefire by 60 days as new talks are held on Iran's disputed nuclear program. Former Attorney General Pam Bondi is standing behind the Trump administration's release of the case files on Jeffrey Epstein. Bondi has been testifying today before House lawmakers scrutinizing a process that was delayed and included personal information of alleged victims. Several survivors of Epstein's abuse gathered outside the Capitol office where lawmakers interviewed Bondi behind closed doors. Authorities say a fire in a train car near New York's Penn Station has injured five people and disrupted service for many commuters. The fire caused train delays to New Jersey Transit and Amtrak rail service into New York and briefly suspended the Long Island Railroad service. 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
1: 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She's starring in the new Netflix sci-fi series, The Burrows, from the creators of Stranger Things. We'll also hear from Rose Byrne. She'll talk about starring in the Broadway revival of Noel Coward's play Fallen Angels and her Oscar-nominated role in the film If I Had Legs, I'd Kick You. 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
3: Weather for this afternoon, sunny with a high of 82. For tonight, mainly clear skies with a low of 51. For Saturday, mainly sunny skies during the day, followed by clear skies in the evening, a high of 72. On Sunday, mostly sunny skies with a high of 77.
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Wagon Wheels, old cowboy song written for Broadway's Ziegfeld Follies of 1934. It's from the album Way Out West, an excellent introduction to a few things that made Sonny Rollins great, like how the saxophonist thrived in the bare-bones trio format, which left him fully exposed. Also, the clarity of his best improvisations. When you have as much technique as Rollins, it's easy to overdo it, but he leaves so much space, the effect is more like singing than showing off.

Wagon Wheels also speaks to Sonny Rollins' love of unlikely material. On Way Out West, he also does I'm an Old Cowhand, just as he'd recently cut There's No Business Like Show Business and How Are Things in Glockamora. And then there's his imposing, sometimes garish sound. Sonny's saxophone tone in his 1950s prime is as durable and flexible as steel-reinforced rubber, and he got plenty of mileage out of it.

That's St. Thomas from 1956, the first of many Rollins calypsos. His parents came from the West Indies. Theodore Rollins was born and raised in Harlem and was nicknamed Sonny while still in diapers. He grew up surrounded by established and aspiring jazz musicians. Rollins started on saxophone at 8, practiced like mad, and developed quickly, cutting his first session under his own name before turning 21. Months later, he'd record Mambo Bounce, hinting at those calypsos to come. Even then, he could give you the impression that when he improvises, he's both deep in the moment and standing back to coolly observe his progress.

You can divide Sonny Rollins' career into three acts. First came Rollins the Searcher, the saxophone colossus of the 1950s, when he had one of the all-time jazz hot streaks, knocking out one classic album after another. But in 1959, he began a two-year sabbatical from gigging to up his game. He practiced on the Williamsburg Bridge, blowing to the tugboats, an act so New York iconic Spike Lee restaged it in Mo' Better Blues. Coming back in the 60s, Rollins tried on new situations, a quartet with guitar, another with Ornette Coleman sidemen, and a brassy big band. Plus, he wrote music for the film Alfie. Sometimes his playing revealed a harder edge and harder rhythm that look ahead to his next phase. This is the 1965 Calypso, Hold 'em Joe.

Sonny Rollins' four-decade last act began after a longer sabbatical. In 1966, fed up with the music business, he stopped recording for 6 years. When he came back in the 70s, much had changed. He was now using electric instruments, which gave the band a rockier edge, but that may have also been a practical move. Easier to tour with a bass guitar than an upright bass. Rollins was gearing up for the long haul, conserving his energy for the stage. But also, his glorious, pliable tone had become more metallic and yakety as his solos became more riffy and groove-oriented. It was still exciting, but different.

Sonny Rollins, 1981, on the Dolly Parton favorite, Here You Come Again. This latter-day music was designed to be more accessible. Backing musicians came and went, but it hardly mattered. His old bands were gloriously interactive. Now they were the curtain behind the star, and Sonny, for his part, didn't hold back. It was the most big-hearted embrace of the public by a jazz horn player since Louis Armstrong. But where Pops had set solos, Rollins, the improviser, shared his musical thoughts in real time. That made him famously self-critical, but the candor was brave no matter how it all turned out. And even skeptics went to his shows in case he'd have one of those inspired nights. He had a few, like in Boston, 4 days after 9/11.

And yet, with Sonny Rollins, as with Louis Armstrong, when it comes to their records, I tend to reach for the old classics, those first explosions of the creativity they'd later learn to measure out in more sensible doses to keep themselves from burning out. Sonny made it to 95 and performed into his 80s. For a guy who blazed so brightly early on, he paced himself well.

0: Jazz historian Kevin Whitehead. Coming up, we listen to Terry's 1994 interview with Sonny Rollins. This is Fresh Air.
1: On the next Fresh Air weekend, actor Alfrée Woodard. She's starring in the new Netflix sci-fi series, The Burrows, from the creators of Stranger Things. We'll also hear from Rose Byrne. She'll talk about starring in the Broadway revival of Noel Coward's play Fallen Angels and her Oscar-nominated role in the film If I Had Legs, I'd Kick You. 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
0: This is Fresh Air. Today, we're remembering the great tenor saxophonist and improviser Sonny Rollins. He died Monday at the age of 95. Sonny Rollins started recording in the late 1940s. Early in his career, he played with musicians who were in the pantheon of modern jazz. Charlie Parker, Bud Powell, Thelonious Monk, Miles Davis, Max Roach, and Clifford Brown. Terry Gross spoke with Sonny Rollins in 1994. They began with his tenor saxophone solo from his 1972 recording of the Hoagy Carmichael song, Skylark.

0: monk said to me one time that if it wasn't for music, life wouldn't be worthwhile living. I mean, I'm sort of paraphrasing what he said, but you know, if I don't play for a little while, I get physically sick. You know, if I don't play my horn for a while, for a few days or whatever, I actually begin to get sick, and I wonder, well, gee, what's the matter with me? Then I realize, well, I haven't played my horn for a few days.
1: When you're performing and you're improvising, are you thinking?
0: Well, no, not really. No, I don't think. That's why I really practice and I keep these exercises and so on, because when I'm actually on the stage and performing, the optimum condition is not to think. I just want the music to play itself. I don't want to have to think about it. If I have to think about what I'm doing, then the moment is already gone, you know? So there's certain times when actually it's out-of-body experience, so to speak.
1: What do you do when you practice now? I mean, you're a brilliant player. You're a veteran player. I think a lot of people of your stature would probably just perform and not exactly practice anymore.
0: Well, you know, when you play a reed instrument, I mean, it might be true with other instruments as well, but when you play a reed instrument, you have to deal with your embouchure, which is the position of your lips around your teeth and the instrument and the mouthpiece of the instrument. And this has to form a sort of a cushion. And if you don't play for a while, what will happen is that your lips would bleed when you play. And even split, your lip might split. It's happened to me when I've had to lay off for a period of time. For other things, I'm not certain. I practice a lot of things, but I read once where my friend Max Roach said that a lot of musicians shouldn't really practice. Practicing is cheating after you reach a certain point. So that may be right, but in the case of just keeping my embouchure from bleeding and my lip from splitting, I like to play a certain amount every day, you know.
1: One of the things that I love about your playing is your repertoire, the songs that you choose to play. And you have a really diverse repertoire, and you play a lot of old pop songs that many people don't know or have forgotten, as well as some songs that are like novelty songs, like, you know, Tootsie and I'm an Old Cow Hand, and Noel Coward songs. Are these a lot of these songs you grew up with?
0: Yeah, a lot of them are songs that I heard when I was a youngster. When I was growing up, the big thing to do every week was go to the movies on Saturday. And on Saturday, we used to see a lot of these movies that had this scores in it, you know, by some of the composers. And we'd see Louis Armstrong and pictures and different musical personalities that I enjoyed a lot. Of course, I also heard music around the house and so on, but the movies did provide a certain large part, I think, of some of the things that I play today, you know.
1: When you started performing, was it hard to find other musicians who liked the same songs you did and who wanted to play them? I mean, even back in the days when you were playing with Miles Davis or with Clifford Brown, did they share your musical taste?
0: I would say, basically, yes. People like Coltrane and Clifford Brown, we all had an appreciation of what they would call today the standard songs. It is, in my case, I might have found some more obscure songs.
1: Did you ever, like, propose playing something like Tootsie and have other musicians look at you like you were crazy?
0: Well, they might have thought so, but they wouldn't dare to say it.
1: Well, why don't we pause here?
0: It was my gig, you know.
1: Right. Why don't we pause here and play your recording of There's No Business Like Show Business? I love what you do with it. This is Sonny Rollins. There's No Business Like Show Business.

0: Sonny Rollins is my guest. You grew up in Harlem, in New York, and your parents, I believe both of your parents, were from the Virgin Islands?
1: That's right.
0: What were your parents' ambitions for you? Did they push you to excel when you were young?
1: Yeah, well, I was the youngest child. I have an older brother who was a very fine classical violinist. He ended up being a physician. Then I had an older sister who was also sang a lot in church and everything. And so I was supposed to follow in their footsteps. Of course, I didn't because I was somewhat of a black sheep. They were much more studious than I. And I wanted to hang out and play ball. And as the years went on, I was really the guy that was out going to jazz clubs and all that. These things were frowned on at that time.
2: Sonny Rollins recorded in 1994. He died Monday at age 95. Coming up after a break, we continue our interview with Rollins and hear from film critic Justin Chang, who has just returned from Cannes. Here's Sonny Rollins and Thelonious Monk. I'm David Bianculli, and this is Fresh Air.

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4: Weather for this afternoon, sunny with a high of 82. For tonight, mainly clear skies with a low of 51. For Saturday, mainly sunny skies during the day, followed by...
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1: Saxophone players and a genius at improvisation. He played with Charlie Parker, Bud Powell, Thelonious Monk, Miles Davis, Max Roach, and Clifford Brown. Among the best-known compositions by Sonny Rollins are St. Thomas, Doxy, and Freedom Suite. At the height of his career in 1959, Rollins stepped away from performing and recording. Instead, he practiced each night on the Williamsburg Bridge in New York City. Sonny Rollins grew up in Harlem.
2: The jazz life when you started to play actually had a lot of heroin involved with it,
3: right?
2: And you got involved with that for a while when you were young.
3: Mm-hmm.
2: Do you think you would have tried something like that if it weren't for it being such a part of the jazz world in the 50s?
3: I don't think I would have actually. There would really have been no reason, I don't think, to get involved with that. I got involved with it because a lot of my idols were doing it and so on. So we thought that using drugs was sort of the thing to do. But this is something like asking whether Billie Holiday would be the singer she is if she didn't use drugs. I've had this discussion often with people. And my answer is that, yes, I think Billie Holiday would be the singer she is regardless of what happened to her. I mean, even though she may sing about hard times and all that, she was a consummate musician and beautiful singer. So, yes, I think that she would sing the way she did. Charlie Parker would play the way he did. Everybody would do what they did.
2: It must have been your parents' worst nightmare when you entered the jazz world and then started using.
3: Oh, yeah. Well, you know, my mother was pretty, since I was a baby, my mother really, she stuck by me regardless of what I did. She was really in my corner, but I had a lot of problems from the rest of my family. My father, my grandmother, they really were pretty down on me. And my siblings, they didn't really understand where I was coming from anyway. But I have to say that my mother really believed in me all the way. And I'm really happy that I was able to get myself together before she left the scene. So she kind of saw me start to make records and so on like that. So I sort of made her feel that her trust wasn't exactly all in vain, you know.
2: Were you ever arrested?
3: Oh, yeah, I was arrested. Unfortunately, I had to get involved with the justice system and all of this stuff, you know. But I was always lucky because I was able to get involved with music programs and
2: in the prison?
3: Right. And in those days, there were other musicians there, you know, so.
2: Did it scare you when you were in prison? Did you say to yourself, like, what am I doing here?
3: Yeah, it scared me a lot. But, again, I was lucky because I could play an instrument. And a lot of the other prisoners knew of me, so I immediately had respect from them.
2: Mm-hmm.
3: But of course, you know, being locked up is no joyride.
2: How did you straighten out?
3: Well, it took a little while, but you know, I slid back a couple of times and everything. But I eventually had gotten down to the complete bottom. So I couldn't have gotten any worse, you know. I mean, I was really in a complete.
2: What was the bottom?
3: Well, the bottom was sleeping in parked cars and in garages and all that stuff, you know, and what we used to call in those days carrying the stick. Carrying the stick meant that you were homeless. I guess today they would just say, "Guys, homeless." But I did this mainly when

0: when I was in Chicago. Chicago was where I was sort of was out there on my own. In New York, even though I was persona non grata at home, I could always perhaps get by or sneak in the house or something. But when I was really away from home, I really had to pay a lot of dues, as we used to say.
1: How would you protect your horn during the periods when you were homeless?
0: Well, I didn't protect my horn. I mean, I didn't have a horn, really.
1: Were you borrowing other people's horns?
0: I was borrowing other people's horns, yeah.
1: What did you learn about yourself during that period?
0: Well, what I learned about myself? Well, I learned that I had the strength to get over something, which was really deep. And I think one of the things that I always feel good about myself was that I was able to overcome that, because I really had to struggle. You know, when I came away from the hospital one time and I went back to the nightclub, it was really the classic scene of the old drug pushers standing there saying, "Come on, man, come on, you know, and this is good." And I really went through the classic scene of fighting myself, you know, saying, "Well, gee, if I go with them, it wouldn't be so bad. It's just one time, and maybe I should do it, and why not?" And this, and then that's the other part of me saying, "No, don't do it." You know, I mean, the real classic battle between good and evil, right and wrong, whatever you want to call it. But anyway, I won out, you know, and that's one thing that I really feel good about myself. You know, I really went into the lion's den and came out alive.
1: Once you found that strength and knew that you had it, how else were you able to use it in your life?
0: Well, then I felt I could do anything, you know, and I could get back to what I really wanted to do, which was my music.
1: So how do you use that strength in your music?
0: Well, I don't know. I think I always had had strength in my music, even when I was a kid, and I used to practice for hours and hours and hours at a time. I mean, I always had something within myself which enabled me to be alone and play and get into what I'm doing and not think about anything else and really get into this stuff myself. So actually, by getting rid of these negative elements, I was just able really to return to what I had in the beginning, you know.
1: Over the years, you've taken several hiatuses. There have been several periods where you haven't performed, and I think one period like that lasted, was it 5 years? Was that the longest?
0: It's hard to say. I took a hiatus on the bridge, which was pretty well documented.
1: Right, this was during the period when you were practicing on the Williamsburg Bridge in New York, because it was too loud for you to practice in your apartment.
0: Right.
1: So when you take a hiatus, when do you know it's time to get back to performing?
0: Well, when I took my hiatus on the bridge, it became apparent because I had sort of gotten what I wanted to do. I was trying to really accomplish something musically, and I'd sort of gotten close enough to what I was doing that I felt if I stayed there, it might have turned into a self-indulgence, and that's not what it was about.
1: I'd love to know what it feels like to play your horn on the Williamsburg Bridge. And this was the period when you weren't performing, but you were practicing a lot on the bridge, I guess in the middle of the night?
0: Well, yeah, we played in the night and in the daytime anytime. It was actually a beautiful place to play because it was a nice space up there. You were really on top of the subway. The trains that came across the bridge were underneath you.
1: You were on the pedestrian walk?
0: Yeah, the pedestrian walk. So it's really a nice space up there, and you're sort of right in the middle of everything. You can see the Manhattan and on the other side Brooklyn, and the boats would be coming by at night, and you could blow as loud as you want, and nobody would even look at you. You know, every now and then people would walk by but nobody would even look. You know, I mean, this was the sophistication of New Yorkers.
1: Yeah, New Yorkers are immune to everything. It's just been a pleasure to talk with you. We've been wanting to talk with you on the show for so long.
0: Thanks, Sarah.
1: So much for doing it. It's been wonderful.
0: Thank you.
2: Sonny Rollins talking with Terry Gross in 1994. Rollins, it's worth noting, was the inspiration for a character in the long-running popular Fox cartoon series The Simpsons. The character is a musician known as Bleeding Gums Murphy, who, like Rollins, takes a sabbatical to practice nightly on a bridge. In 2013, Rollins himself made a guest appearance on the show in an episode titled Whiskey Business. He plays himself, not Bleeding Gums Murphy. Young Lisa Simpson, who is a big jazz fan, is writing a letter of complaint because a music company has started taking advantage of artists and their catalogs by presenting them as performing holograms. Sonny Rollins visits Lisa in response, but eventually she realizes he's a hologram too.
3: Dear She Done Left Me Records, once again, I write protesting your holographic exploitation of blues icon Bleeding Gums Murphy. I call for a boycott and girl cut of your entire catalog until you... Sonny Rollins?
4: That's right, Lisa, and I'm here to beg you to stop writing those letters.
3: You're siding with record companies?
4: This isn't about money, Lisa. From Tupac Shakur to Dwight Eisenhower, holograms have introduced some of our leading dead people to a new audience of people with money. Resetting, resetting. From Tupac Shakur to Dwight Eisenhower.
3: You're a hologram, aren't you?
4: No. Resetting, resetting.
3: Have you no shame?
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2: This is Fresh Air. Terry spoke to Sonny Rollins again in 2005. At the time, a concert album had been released, recorded in Boston 4 days after the 9/11 attacks. Rollins lived 6 blocks away from the World Trade Center in Lower Manhattan and saw the second tower fall. Rollins had to evacuate his apartment in Lower Manhattan on the 39th floor. He grabbed his horn, but some things he had to leave behind.
0: Most of the things in there I had to throw away, get taken away. You know, I had left my piano there, which was very sentimental to me. A lot of the guys played on that. Monk used to play on it. All people that came by to my house. I lost a lot of clothes that I had there. I lost a lot of books.
1: Why did you leave your piano behind?
0: Well, because I was so afraid of the fact that toxic material might have gotten into the mechanism of the piano. I was afraid that I would be handling something of that sort.
1: Mm-hmm. Do you know what happened to your piano?
0: No, I don't. I don't. I tried to give it to the Salvation Army.
12: So I ended up leaving it in the apartment and explaining to the people in the apartment. I was hoping that they would be able to handle it and take care of it in the proper way. You know, I hope so, you know.
1: Well, after you were evacuated from your building on September 12th, you drove to Boston, where you were scheduled to play on September 15th. So many events were canceled in the days after September 11th. Did you speak to the producers at that event and have a long talk about whether you should go on with the show or not?
12: Well, I spoke to my wife, Lucille, and I was all for not doing the show because I was really very unsteady on my feet. And
1: did that have to do in part with having walked down 39 flights of stairs?
12: Right. It did. And also, you know, I was just really shook up. So I wanted to cancel it. But you know my wife, Lucille, and Lucille was a person that never wanted to violate a contract in any way. And she also may have had a feeling that it would be important to do a concert at that particular time, you know. So anyway, she convinced me to play the concert.
1: I thought I'd play another track from your new CD, Without a Song, the 9/11 concert. And this is A Nightingale Sang in Berkeley Square. It's a beautiful version of it. How did you first hear this song?
12: Well, you know, A Nightingale Sang in Berkeley Square, I guess I heard it during the 40s when I used to see all the movies that came in town every week. And it's funny that A Nightingale Sang in Berkeley Square may have had some connection to World War II. And the scene when I was evacuated and I walked down those steps that day, when I came downstairs, it was very reminiscent of those World War II pictures when there was the Blitz of London with all of the emergency vehicles and the smoke and the fumes. I mean, it was really something that... But I guess it's something I'm trying to say, that it's stored someplace in my mind. So I guess since I'm still alive, I might have a way to turn it into some kind of a positive experience.

0: That's tenor saxophonist Sonny Rollins from a live album recorded in Boston 4 days after 9/11. Rollins spoke with Terry Gross in 2005. He died Monday at the age of 95. Coming up, Justin Chang tells us about the films he saw at Cannes. This is Fresh Air.
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4: Weather for this afternoon, sunny with a high of 82. For tonight, mainly clear skies with a low of 51. For Saturday, mainly sunny skies during the day, followed by clear skies in the evening, a high of 72. On Sunday, mostly sunny skies with a high of 77.
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0: This is Fresh Air. The Cannes Film Festival has been a launchpad for some of the most acclaimed films in recent years, including Drive My Car, The Zone of Interest, Anora, and last year's Sentimental Value and The Secret Agent. Our film critic, Justin Chang, returned from the festival earlier this week. He says that although it wasn't a banner year for Cannes, there still were many good movies, and even a few great movies, to look forward to.
5: The first Cannes Film Festival I ever attended, in May 2006, was a deliriously star-studded affair. Penelope Cruz, Ethan Hawke, and Kirsten Dunst walked up the red-carpeted steps. Future Oscar hopefuls like Volvere, Babel, and Marie Antoinette competed for the Palme d'Or, the festival's top prize. There were world premieres of blockbusters like The Da Vinci Code and X-Men: The Last Stand. Terrible movies, but great photo ops. And near the end of the festival, I walked into a film I knew nothing about, called Pan's Labyrinth, and emerged knowing I'd seen a classic. This year's Cannes kicked off with a 20th anniversary screening of Pan's Labyrinth, but otherwise, there wasn't much of that 2006-era razzle-dazzle. The major Hollywood studios tightened their belts and stayed home, perhaps with still-fresh memories of the stinging Cannes reception for the last Indiana Jones movie back in 2023. But there were stars here and there. Demi Moore and Stellan Skarsgård were on this year's jury. Adam Driver and Miles Teller showed up for the world premiere of James Gray's terrific 1986 set crime drama, Paper Tiger, in which they play brothers who unwisely go into business with the Russian mob. Driver and Teller are outstanding, and Scarlett Johansson is heartbreakingly good as a family member forced to deal with the fallout. Paper Tiger deserved a prize, but it left the festival empty-handed. Instead, the jury awarded the Palme d'Or to the gripping and sometimes infuriating small-town drama, Fjord. It's the second Palme win for the Romanian filmmaker Cristian Mungiu. He won his first in 2007 for the movie 4 months, 3 weeks, and 2 days. In Fjord, Sebastian Stan and Renata Reinsve are almost unrecognizable as an evangelical Christian couple who have recently moved from Romania to a small Norwegian town with their 5 children. In this scene, they sing a hymn with their church friends.

0: couple are accused of child abuse, Fjord becomes a fierce battle between the forces of religious conservatism and secular liberalism. It may be set in Norway, but it's likely to resonate with American audiences when it opens later this year. I hope there will also be robust turnout for Minotaur, a perfectly chilled tale of adultery and murder that won the Grand Prix, or second place. It's a remake of the 1969 Claude Chabrol drama La Femme Infidèle, this time set in Russia not long after the 2022 invasion of Ukraine. The director of Minotaur, Andrei Zvyagintsev, nearly died of COVID during the pandemic, and it was moving to see him back in Cannes with a film this powerful and uncompromising in its critique of the Putin regime. One of the buzziest out-of-competition titles was Club Kid, a hugely enjoyable comedy directed by the actor, writer, comedian, and social media star Jordan Firstman. He plays a gay New York City club promoter who's sent reeling when he learns that he has a 10-year-old son. The result is basically a ketamine-laced version of every adult Bonds with cute kid movie you've ever seen. But Firstman is a real talent. He's also one of several queer filmmakers who made a bold impression at the festival this year. Jane Schoenbrunn, the director of the inventive transgender allegory I Saw the TV Glow, came to Cannes with their third feature, Teenage Sex and Death at Camp Miasma. Starring a very game Hannah Einbinder and Julian Anderson, the movie is a clever homage to and deconstruction of 80s and 90s slasher thrillers, digging deep into the often unspoken connections between our love of pop culture and our hang-ups about sex and desire. Along with Paper Tiger, Club Kid and Camp Miasma were welcome reminders that American cinema isn't close to dead, at Cannes or anywhere else. Even so, I can't say that I minded the general absence of Hollywood at the festival this year. One of the reasons I keep returning to Cannes is that it shows interesting movies from all over the world. Movies like the gorgeous and moving Rwanda set drama, Banyamana, about efforts to bring about truth and reconciliation years after the 1994 genocide. The film earned its director, Marie-Clémentine Dussabé-Jambo, the Camera d'Or Prize for Best Debut Feature. My favorite film at Cannes this year was All of a Sudden, from the Japanese director Ryusuke Hamaguchi. Set in and around a Parisian elder care home, it uses the close bond between two women, one French and one Japanese, to raise haunting questions about how we live, how we die, and most of all, how we talk to each other. Like Hamaguchi's Oscar-winning Drive My Car, All of a Sudden is a reminder that something as simple as a conversation between friends can make for sublimely moving cinema. I can't wait to see it again, and I can't wait for you to see it too.
1: Justin Chang is a film critic for The New Yorker. On Monday's show, historian Elizabeth Stordor Pryor spent years lecturing on the most charged word in American English and never told a soul that her father was the man who infamously used it, the legendary comic Richard Pryor. We talk about the N-word, growing up as Pryor's daughter, and why, late in his career, he swore to never say the word again. Hope you can join us. For Terry Gross and Tanya Mosley, I'm David Bianculli.
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5: News app from the BBC World Service. Hello, I'm James Menendez. President Trump says he's meeting his advisors to make a final decision on an agreement with Iran, but it's not clear whether Iran is ready to sign. We'll have the latest. Also today, a Canadian man's pleaded guilty to aiding 14 suicides by selling people lethal chemicals, but he may have helped hundreds more to take their own lives.
6: I don't think the scope and the impact of what Mr. Law did may ever be known. I mean, these are just what we know about, just what authorities have been able to track.
5: And a Russian drone hits an apartment block in Romania, injuring two people. How should NATO now respond?
7: This is the kind of probing activity that is trying to divide NATO. We've seen this over and over again from the Russians. It's time for NATO to start thinking about what actions can it actually take.
5: All that and more coming up after the news.
8: BBC News with Sue Montgomery. A Canadian man has pleaded guilty to abetting in the deaths of 14 people in Ontario by selling them chemicals to take their own lives. Kenneth Law's plea was part of a deal with prosecutors who withdrew the more serious charges of murder. Here's Barry Caffrey.
9: He sent lethal quantities of a substance online to around 1,200 people around the world. This was a substance that was marketed and sold online and in chat groups. And of course, his capture followed a very complex investigation by at least 11 law enforcement agencies. It involved investigators from around a dozen countries around the world, including here in the UK, the United States, and Italy.
8: President Trump says he's making a final decision on an interim deal with Iran. He insisted that Iran must open the Strait of Hormuz and agree to never have nuclear weapons. Iranian officials called his comments a mix of truth and lies. Siavash Ardalan from BBC Persian is monitoring Iran's response.
10: What President Trump seems to suggest, and the way he's framed it, is that Iran will open the Strait of Hormuz, then the U.S. will lift the blockade, whereas the tweet that a few hours before that the head of Iran's negotiating team posted said that we will not take any action unless the U.S. takes the first step. So there's this issue of sequencing here. And then Trump's reference to the nuclear program, saying that Iran has agreed, according to him, for the U.S. to go inside Iran and unearth the enriched uranium with the help of China and under the supervision of IAEA to take it out of the country and be destroyed. I find it very unlikely that Iranians would have agreed to that.
8: Rescuers in Laos say they have brought out one of seven men trapped inside a semi-submerged cave for more than a week. They'd been looking for gold. Jonathan Head is in Bangkok.
11: It was already after nightfall when the rescuers posted a photograph showing them helping one of the trapped men, wearing a helmet and covered in mud, out of the cave. It had taken them about 40 minutes to bring him to safety. They're now planning how to rescue the remaining four men who they found on Wednesday huddled on a rock ledge. The divers have been bringing them food and water to help them regain their strength, but say they are concerned about their state of health. More people with cave diving experience have arrived in Laos from other countries to help. Huge pumps have also been brought in to lower the water level in the caves.
8: President Putin has cast doubt on whether the drone that hit a Romanian apartment building close to the Ukrainian border was a Russian device. He said it was probably a Ukrainian drone. NATO insists that it was a Russian drone that injured two people. World News from the BBC.
12: For WKAR News, I'm Sophia Salaby. Operations are back to normal at the Detroit Metro Airport after a vehicle crash into the Evans Terminal this morning. No serious injuries have been reported, and as of around noon, police were continuing to investigate. A suspect has reportedly been taken into custody. The incident comes just months after a man crashed into the airport's McNamara Terminal in January. Airport officials installed additional barriers outside terminals after that. Secretary of State Jocelyn Benson says she would create a new Department of Arts, Culture, Tourism, and Sports if she's elected governor later this year. As Rick Pluta reports, Benson is seeking the Democratic nomination.
13: Benson says an arts, culture, tourism, and sports department would help make the state more inviting to filmmakers, musicians, and other creators, and help lure big athletic events. She says that could be used to leverage economic benefits and help grow Michigan's population. She says this is also part of her education plans.
14: We have not fully invested in arts and sports opportunities for our schools. The data shows when we do that, we create leaders. We create creative thinkers. We create problem solvers.
13: Governors have wide latitude to organize the executive branch and can create, abolish, or combine departments without legislative approval. But department director appointments must be okayed by the state Senate. I'm Rick Pluta.
12: The East Lansing Family Aquatic Center opens for the summer season tomorrow. Regular hours are daily from 11 a.m. to 7 p.m., weather permitting. The center will remain open for the summer through August 23rd. In your mid-Michigan weather forecast, expect mostly clear skies tonight with a low around 52. It'll be sunny tomorrow with highs in the lower 70s, and expect more sunny skies on Sunday with a high near 75. 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
5: Hello and welcome to NewsHour for the BBC World Service. We're coming to you live from London. I'm James Menendez. Are the United States and Iran edging close to an agreement to extend their current ceasefire? On the surface, it sounds like it. A few hours ago, President Trump posted on Truth Social to say that he was about to head into the White House Situation Room to confer with his inner circle and make a final decision on whether to sign off on a draft agreement. And we've just heard that meeting has just ended. He also said the Strait of Hormuz had to be reopened to shipping, that Iran must never have a nuclear weapon, and that the country's stocks of enriched uranium would be dug up and destroyed. However, it's not clear that Tehran has agreed to those conditions. Indeed, it's called the Post a mix of, quote, truth and lies. So, where are we? Let's talk to Ali Vyas, Iran Project Director for the Crisis Group. Ali, very good to have you with us as ever on NewsHour. All sorts of things are said in the run-up to a deal. Do you think it's close, or are the two sides still some way apart?
15: It's good to be with you. Look, you never know with President Trump, who is predictably unpredictable, but I do believe that we are closer than ever before. The mediators, Pakistan, Turkey, Egypt, Qatar, Saudi Arabia, they've done a lot to try to bridge the remaining gaps. And from the president's messaging, it really appears that he is trying to sell a deal that he knows is going to be criticized domestically in the United States. So I do believe that this is probably going to happen in the next 24 to 48 hours.
5: I suppose we should be clear. I mean, this isn't an overarching peace deal between the two countries, is it? I mean, it is. We are talking about an extension of the ceasefire and what further negotiations to follow.
15: You're absolutely right. This is a superficial, just one-page agreement that would consolidate the ceasefire and would, very importantly, see the reopening of the Strait of Hormuz. But it really doesn't resolve the fundamental issues between the two sides. It doesn't really provide any technical, detailed implementation plan for how to make sure that Iran's nuclear program remains peaceful, sanctions really for the Iranians. But having said all of this, it is a reasonable off-ramp from a road that should not have been taken to begin with.
5: If the Strait of Hormuz does reopen, would that be without conditions? In other words, Iran would be giving up any control and any talk of imposing tolls on shipping. I mean, that's all gone, do you think?
15: Well, control, realistically, in the next few weeks, if this deal is finalized and implemented, and they have to make sure that the international waterways in the middle of the strait are safe and secure, and that would require doing minesweeping, which is going to take 4 to 6 weeks. So in that period, traffic would have to go through Iranian territorial waters. That means that Iran will have control. Whether it would charge some sort of a service fee or not at this stage, we don't know.
5: What about the nuclear issue? I mean, it's been a bugbear for so many years. Is that going to be dealt with separately, or will something on that be included in this agreement?
15: I think there will be some language in the memorandum of understanding, but it would be very broad. It would, for instance, say that Iran would dispose of the stockpile of highly enriched uranium, but without really specifying whether Iran is going to dilute it or ship it out, and what's the schedule, and what is Iran going to receive in return. All of that will have to be negotiated in the 60-day renewable period that follows after the announcement of the MOU.
5: And as we saw with the last nuclear agreement 10 years ago, I mean, potentially those sorts of negotiations could take months or years.
15: That's absolutely right. I think 60 days is too ambitious to believe that both sides would be able to bridge disagreements that they couldn't in five rounds of negotiations in 2025 that led to war, and three rounds of negotiations this year. But the reality is, we've also seen the Trump administration negotiate a ceasefire agreement in Gaza, which never went into phase two of implementation. So, you know, this requires a lot of patience, a lot of discipline, a lot of focus, which the Trump administration has demonstrated is really lax in these kind of negotiations generally, not just in the case of Iran.
5: We shall see what happens, if anything does happen, in the next hours, or as you say, whether it's a day or two before we get any announcement. Ali, thank you very much indeed. Ali Vyas, Iran Project Director for the Crisis Group. The sound of a Russian drone as it crashed into an apartment block in Romania on Thursday night. Here's what some residents who were close by had to say.
16: Well, I think it's another provocation by the Russians. I don't believe this was an accident. This has happened too many times for the Russians to be doing this by accident. Either that or they're highly incompetent at waging war. But NATO needs to do something about this.
17: I am thinking Russian peace is slowly reaching here in Romania. I am Ukrainian, and what happened here? In Ukraine, there are hundreds like these all night, killing people, children, the elderly. One fell here, and Romanians and the European Union must continue to draw attention so the Russians understand they can't do such a thing.
5: Well, in response, the Romanian government says it's closing a Russian consulate in the country and expelling the consul there. For his part, President Putin has cast doubt on whether it was a Russian drone, saying it was probably a Ukrainian drone that went off course. However, NATO has repeated its insistence that it was launched by Russia. Romania is a NATO member. And the alliance's Secretary General Mark Rutte said Russia's reckless behaviour was a danger to us all. Well, my colleague Regina Vaidyanathan has been talking to Romania's foreign minister, Oana Țoiu, and asked her what did Romania now want from its NATO allies.
18: First of all, Romania is at this moment a protector of our own border, but in the same time of allied territory of the border of the European Union. It is a common responsibility, and we're grateful for the common support in terms of deterrence, in terms of defense. But we do have a clear analysis on the fact that the eastern flank needs more capabilities, needs instruments that are a fit for this moment in time and for the drone incursions. And in that sense, we have a conversation we have had with the commander in Europe in terms of capabilities that are needed. And that is an effort we will accelerate within NATO, as well as it is quite clear that it is urgent. In the same time, of course, on our own case, we have increased our budget allocation. The priority of our defense acquisition is set on air defense and response to drones incursions, of course, as well as maritime security at the Black Sea. And we have had that process. But by the time we have the proper delivery from the new procurements, an increased presence in terms of capabilities from our allies is needed on the eastern flank. And we're grateful for the solidarity that is shown these days.
19: Why wasn't this drone shot down? Are your defences sufficient enough?
18: We do believe defences need to be strengthened. In the same time, we did have a Romanian pilot that was following the drone. The drone was seen on our radars, but as it has reached the city of Galați with the current defence instruments, it would have represented a risk to the population there. We need significant new ways to tackle this challenge that are part of the air defense and capabilities to defend our territory against drones, both in terms of acquisitions and in terms of the necessities that were already established at an allied level.
5: Romania's Foreign Minister Oana Țoiu there. Well, Ivo Dolda was US ambassador to NATO under President Obama. How does he think NATO should now respond?
7: First of all, it needs to make sure that Romania knows that if this were to further escalate, there is no question that Romania will be defended by every single NATO member. Second, and I think more importantly, there has to be a very serious discussion among the NATO members to say, how are we going to respond to these kinds of activities? This is the kind of probing activity that is trying to divide NATO. We've seen this over and over again from the Russians. It's time for NATO to make very clear there is no division on these issues. It is important for NATO to stand as one and to start thinking about what actions can it actually take in response to these kinds of deliberate efforts to undermine the alliance.
5: So you don't think that this was an accident, that it was just a drone that went astray?
7: The only reason there's a drone that could go astray is because Russia is engaged in an aggressive war in Europe. Whether or not it was specifically targeted at this building is something that the intelligence community will figure out in due time. What is important is it did. It is an armed attack on a NATO country, which is the kind of attack that leads NATO countries to say, are we together on this? And if necessary, are we going to respond together?
5: Can Romania be sure that all NATO members do have its back? I mean, the tensions between America and some of its other NATO allies are well documented. Do you think the Trump administration would step in with a muscular response if this was repeated or something similar or worse happened?
7: Unfortunately, we don't know the answer to that question because the President of the United States has indicated through both actions and words that he no longer sees all of Europe's security as fundamental to America. He believes and has long believed that NATO is something that the United States does as a favor to Europeans, and as a result has raised real questions in the minds of European allies and indeed in the mind of Vladimir Putin, whether when and if something as serious as an armed attack against a NATO country occurs, the United States will be there. We'll have to see whether that is the case or not. What is important is that everybody else tries to do this and makes very clear that when there is a violation of the security of one of our members, that all of us stand with it, whether the United States does or not. And in fact, by doing so, maybe demonstrate to the United States the value of this alliance, a value that NATO has only demonstrated once formally, invoking Article 5 on September 12, 2001, when the United States was attacked.
5: Do you think President Trump's stance, though, is opening the space for the kind of thing that happened in Romania? In other words, that it allows President Putin to think, well, let's test the strength of that NATO alliance and carry on with these sort of probing missions.
7: I think this is one of the great worries, and you hear this from intelligence services throughout Europe, that Vladimir Putin, faced with a very big problem in Ukraine where he is not winning, the head of GCHQ has just announced that 500,000 Russians have been killed, that he's trying to find a way out of the situation he himself created in Ukraine. Probing unity within NATO, which is, after all, what this war is about, is one way to do that. To the extent that the United States or other allies raise questions about the continued support and solidarity of the alliance for each and every one of us, to that extent, the incentive grows. Whether that means it will happen, I don't know. But clearly, Vladimir Putin is positioned to think about other ways to distract attention from what's happening in Ukraine by trying to find ways to weaken, undermine NATO through its own divisions.
5: And that was Ivo Dolda, who's America's former ambassador to NATO. 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
9: 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I negotiate. They negotiate. They're very good negotiators. They're crafty.
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9: In the end, we have all the cards.
8: Al final del camino, nosotros tenemos todas las cartas en la mesa.
9: We've defeated them militarily. Look.
8: 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Trump afirmó que no se había tocado las fuerzas militares.
9: Their military, we sort of left it alone because we think that their military is somewhat moderate.
8: Afirmó que no se habían tocado a las fuerzas militares de alto nivel porque entre ellos hay gente moderada. 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
1: Leverage our tourism industry in a way that I think, as we look at the beauty around us, we've really underutilized in a way that, to me, leaves a lot of money on the table.
2: Benson unveiled the idea at the Detroit Regional Policy Conference on Mackinac Island this week. Governors have wide latitude to organize their cabinets, and it's not unusual for new governors to create, abolish, and combine ones. Department director appointments are subject to approval by the state Senate. Benson is up against Genesee County Sheriff Chris Swanson in the Democratic primary. The Michigan Department of Environment, Great Lakes, and Energy is asking residents to report suspected harmful algal blooms through a new online form. Cyanobacteria, or blue-green algae, is a relatively common plant that grows in Michigan's water bodies and releases toxins during the warm summer months. Jeff Johnston, a spokesperson for Eagle, says the blooms look like thick blue-green scum on the surface of water bodies and can make people and pets ill if they swim in affected waters.
3: A good rule of thumb is, you know, when in doubt, stay out. And that means avoid contact with it if you're not sure or if you have a reason to believe it's harmful.
2: He says the form to report a suspected bloom is on Eagle's website. There's also an online map showing where harmful algal blooms have been detected. A new study finds the RX Kids program for new mothers in Flint has improved birth outcomes. The program provides $1,500 to mothers during pregnancy and then $500 each month for the first 6 months of a baby's life. The study found the program reduced incidences of low birth rate, preterm birth, and admission to the neonatal ICU. Dr. Sumit Agarwal is with the University of Michigan. He's the lead author of the study.
4: Investing in our children can have these sort of immediate effects on things like birth outcomes. But then, you know, by affecting things like preterm birth rates and low birth weight, I mean, these are monumentally important outcomes that affect the lifelong trajectories of these children.
2: RX Kids is currently operating in more than 40 communities across the state.
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6: 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I'm Sasha Pfeiffer.
7: And I'm Juana Summers. How the federal government handled the Epstein files was once again questioned today on Capitol Hill. Former Attorney General Pam Bondi doubled down on her role in managing information related to convicted sex offender Jeffrey Epstein in an appearance before House lawmakers today. NPR's Ava Berger was at the Capitol, and now she's here in studio with me. Hi there.
8: Hi, Juana.
7: Ava, what did Pam Bondi say today?
8: Well, we don't know exactly. Bondi answered questions from lawmakers in a closed-door transcribed interview. That means the Republican-led House Oversight Committee will release a transcript at a later date. They've done this before with other interviews, like when they questioned Commerce Secretary Howard Lutnick. What we do know is that in a prepared opening statement, Bondi said a lot of the same stuff we've already heard from her in public hearings. Short answer, Bondi said Todd Blanche oversaw the Epstein document review. He was the deputy attorney general at the time and took over the spot at this top spot at the Justice Department after Bondi left in April. Bondi also said that she stood behind her work as attorney general, saying she was, quote, proud of the department's record under her leadership.
7: And lawmakers were in the room. Did you hear from them after?
8: Yes. House Democrats came out midway through the hearing and told reporters they were not impressed with Bondi's responses. Here is Florida Democrat Maxwell Frost.
9: Every single one of our questions got one of three responses. One, not to my recollection, or I don't know. Number two, talk with Todd Blanche. I don't know anything about it. And number three, I am not talking about Donald Trump.
8: And one of the criticisms against Bondi has been that key files related to President Trump had been withheld or removed. Bondi has responded to that criticism by defending her release of the files, just like she did today.
7: Interesting. So did Bondi or her attorney say anything else to reporters?
8: Bondi didn't. She went into the transcribed interview flanked by police officers.

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1: On WKAR, I'm Sophia Salaby. Governor Gretchen Whitmer, as well as former governors Jim Blanchard and John Engler, are pushing for a constitutional amendment to change how public university boards are selected. Instead of being elected by the public, they want the positions to be governor-appointed. The initiative comes as Michigan State University President Kevin Guskowitz resigned this week to take a job at Clemson University amid turmoil with MSU's Board of Trustees. During this week's correspondence edition of Off the Record from WKAR-TV, host Tim Skubick was joined by journalists Chuck Stokes, Jonathan Osting, Jim Kurtzner, and Bill Ballinger. We bring you a part of that conversation now, starting with Skubick, who brings up Republican House Speaker Matt Hall.
2: Mr. Hall has sort of thrown some cold water all in all this, yay or nay?
3: Yay, he has thrown a little cold water. Look, two-thirds majority in each chamber, that's a tough row to hoe.
2: Yeah, but you know what? You can get it in a second because they did it on the constitutional amendment to change term limits. Now, that was self-serving, okay? The lawmakers had a dog in the hunt on that one.
3: Well,
2: but it can be done.
3: It can be done. And look, this is something that's been talked about for years. I mean, even before the crises at these three major universities now, for years, people have said these people ought to be appointed. Michigan is an outlier among
2: the states. Four states are doing this.
3: Yeah, exactly. We're an outlier. It's very unusual. And obviously, elected boards, there's turmoil on all three of these boards, not just MSU. There are big problems. Look at the Democratic State Convention, and they denied renomination to one of their incumbents. Wayne State has been at war for years. So, I mean, this should end.
2: Well, and the U of M's had problems with Mr. Ono.
4: Yeah. Mike Duggan, U of M president. Big Gretch, MSU president.
2: There you go. Problem solved. Next story.
4: Now we can go home.
2: Listen, that may happen tomorrow, okay? But then we have to come back.
4: I'm trying to keep you ahead of the game a little bit here.
2: Chuck, what do you make of this? Look at Mr. Engler and Mr. Blanchard are students of this process. Yeah. The irons are fired up now. This is the moment, they think.
5: I think people are starting to come to a sense that they're getting sick and tired of this, and they're very, very concerned, and I think a lot of alums are concerned about it as well. I also agree that the speaker looks at this and says, this is a tough one to be able to necessarily take on. And it doesn't necessarily solve the problem.
2: He wants something in return, though. You know, this is Matt Hall being Matt Hall, right?
5: Right, well, exactly. Right. But you could have the governor appoint the people, and if you have the wrong type of governor appointing the wrong type of people, you could still have turmoil on these boards. Probably somewhere in there is a hybrid of some type that's a little different than what we have now, but there's also some appointing involved, and maybe the terms are longer and staggered in a way where you have the electorate have some say-so in it, but you also have some appointing in it. I don't know how you exactly pull that off, but that may be something you can swallow.
6: If it were just a debate over the university board positions, maybe it's possible to get a deal done soon. But this is all wrapped up in a larger conversation. The resolutions introduced in the House and Senate right now would also change the way the Attorney General and Secretary of State are nominated.
2: Yeah. And Mr. Hall wants to
6: primaries.
2: Have a close primary.
6: Hall
2: what
6: wants
2: they have
6: something
2: to do,
6: return,
2: they have to go ahead and say, we want to separate this out of all of that. We'll pledge for you that we'll help you on that stuff throughout. But they need to get this on the August 12th ballot in order to eliminate all the board people before the end of the year.
6: Yeah, and Hall cannot sell this to his caucus without that closed primary idea, because there are people in the Republican Party, in the Republican caucus, who think, well, if you move AG and Secretary of State to the primaries, then Democrats are just going to meddle in our primaries.
2: They'll come
6: and we're
2: over
6: not going to get the the candidates
3: registration.
6: We want,
3: so.
2: And
3: I mean,
2: he's got a point there.
3: Yeah, he just had a representative, Matt Maddock, on a week ago, and he just trashed the idea of giving up on conventions. So this is the kind of resistance you're going to get in the legislature to putting this resolution through on a two-thirds vote. And I think it's going to be very tough for Hall.
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1: Coming up during our local newscast in 15 minutes, we bring you more on a new initiative from Governor Gretchen Whitmer that aims to increase youth literacy rates. And then Montana biologists transported two grizzly bear cubs from near Glacier National Park to Yellowstone, hoping they'll mate with bears from the new population.
9: This was a way to inject some additional genetic diversity into the population.
1: But the move is risky and has political implications as well. Listen for that story in 20 minutes. In your capital region weather forecast, it'll be mostly clear tonight with lows in the lower 50s. Expect sunny skies tomorrow with a high near 71. I'm Sophia Salaby. 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
0: This is All Things Considered from NPR News. I'm Juana Summers.
10: And I'm Sasha Pfeiffer. The gut microbiome is getting a lot of attention in wellness circles and on social media. These are the trillions of microbes that populate our intestines. Scientists know they influence our health in many important ways. And there's a lot of hype out there about how to fix or optimize your microbiome. NPR health correspondent Will Stone is here to help us sort out what we need to know. Hi, Will.
11: Hey there.
10: Could you first tell us, how do we know if we actually have a healthy microbiome?
11: Yeah, it can actually be tough to know, and that's because scientists are still figuring out how to even define what is healthy. There's no straightforward metric like there is for cholesterol or blood pressure. That said, we do have clues. So remember, your microbiome is this vast ecosystem inside of you. So you can look at the diversity of organisms in there, or you can look at how resilient it is in the face of disruption. Does it bounce back well? And there are certain groups of bacteria associated with better health, but researchers emphasize it's not as simple as good versus bad microbes, though if you look online, it can be framed that way, and you can even buy a special gut microbiome test to suss that out.
10: Right, and those tests, how useful are they, and what do they tell us?
11: At this point, they're really not all that helpful. These aren't tests your doctor orders to look for a specific pathogen making you sick. These are commercially available. They usually run a few hundred dollars. They measure all kinds of microbes if you send in a stool sample. I asked Dr. Alexander Koritz about them. He's a physician researcher at the University of Minnesota.
12: I think the message the patient gets, well, gee, my doctor never did this kind of testing. This looks very impressive. It must mean something. And the reality is, unfortunately, it's not very informative at all.
11: There are multiple reasons for that. I mean, as we said, it's hard to interpret these because we don't have a universal definition of healthy. But beyond that, research shows the results can vary substantially depending on which test you use.
10: So, Will, given then the possible limits of the tests, how much merit is there to the idea that we need to fix or somehow improve our gut microbiome?
11: So there are clearly aspects of our modern lifestyle which are not great for our gut microbiome. There's overuse of antibiotics. A big one, of course, is our diet. I spoke to Dr. Fergus Shanahan, who's at National University of Ireland in Cork. He says, people should realize we evolved with our microbiome. So it thrives when we, the host, are healthy, meaning the best things you can do are pretty simple. Exercise, adequate sleep, eating whole foods, not a lot of processed stuff that's low in fiber. Here's Shanahan.
13: Your mother probably told you all these things in different language, but all the things you were ever told, they're all good for your microbiome as well. There isn't any need for some health guru to come along and say, oh, I've got some major potion now that's going to improve your microbiome.
11: Now, there are certainly tons of products out there being marketed in this way, and there is evidence, for example, that certain strains of probiotics can be useful in specific circumstances, say for reducing the risk of diarrhea from antibiotics or for preterm infants at risk of complications. But Shanahan says, generally, the data don't support the idea that the average healthy person benefits from taking these.
10: Will, could you leave us with a few tips for anybody who wants to make changes today for their gut health?
11: Yeah, the number one thing is fiber. Most of us don't get enough. All the experts I interviewed stress people should eat more. They should try to get different types of fiber. And if they like, they can go for fermented food because there's evidence that can be particularly beneficial.
10: That's NPR health correspondent Will Stone. Thank you.
11: Thank you.
0: The band Boards of Canada has a new album out today. It is their first in 13 years, and it's called Inferno.
14: Here to tell us about it is Andrew P. Brown from NPR member station KUTX in Austin. Hi there.
15: Hi, happy to be here.
14: Happy to talk with you. Okay, I will start with a confession. I have never heard of Boards of Canada before, so tell me who they are.
15: They're a Scottish duo, two brothers, Michael Sanderson and Marcus Aon, and they have an extremely dedicated cult following. You know, they haven't done any major collaborations or had any real hit songs. The people that do follow them are extremely dedicated. They've had a huge influence on artists like Radiohead. Travis Scott sampled them. They are very pervasive on Instagram, and their music comes up in TikTok stories and all kinds of stuff. So they have kind of an underground vibe that a whole new generation of people are constantly discovering and attaching themselves to.
16: Let's see, I've lost track.
14: Okay, so super dedicated fan base. And yet, you mentioned that this album, Inferno, is the first album by this band in 13 years. Were the fans surprised?
15: Absolutely, yes. So I'm kind of a nerd with Boards of Canada, so I'm in a Facebook group that follows their every move. And when this album release started, it began with unlabeled VHS tapes arriving in people's mailboxes. But it was like very clearly seemed to be a Boards of Canada thing. It had their kind of symbolism on it, and when you put the tape in, it was a chopped up videos and tones, and people were like, this feels like a Boards of Canada thing, but we don't know. That got the whole internet talking, and then that led to these giant wheat paste posters appearing in London and Tokyo and a few other cities that still had no explanation of what was going on, but everyone was like, okay, something is happening. Mm. And for a fan base that is like starving for starving for new material, for this to happen after 13 years was very exciting. And then soon after that, the label confirmed that there was a new album on the way. And it's kind of just been, I mean, as far as an album rollout, it has been the most exciting one I've seen this year. They really have done a good job of captivating people.
14: I mean, you mentioned VCRs. I don't know anyone who actually still has one, but let's move on here. For someone who is like me, new to this kind of music, I know you're a fan. How would you suggest I listen?
15: I think Boards of Canada is music that is best listened to deeply. It's listened to actively. Like, they do have songs you can kind of put on in the background and enjoy, but for the most part, this album and their last album, really, to me, they feel like almost like watching a film where I want to have my phone off. I want to have no distractions. I don't want to be looking at a screen because they're really able to tell a story with sound and texture and little bits of verbal samples. And it feels like the album has an arc to it, and you'll miss out on a lot of it if you are easily distracted, which is, you know, easy to do with music these days.
14: Andrew P. Brown from KUTX in Austin, thank you so much for telling us about Boards of Canada.
15: My pleasure.
14: The band's new album, Inferno, is out today, and you can hear more in-depth conversations about incredible new albums that are out this week on today's episode of New Music Friday from NPR Music.

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1: Claire Lincoln Hall reports.
2: Harmful algal blooms or blue-green algae grow in bodies of water across the state during the warm summer months, releasing toxins that can make people and pets sick. Jeff Johnston, Eagle spokesperson, says these blooms are different than regular algae, and people can use the stick test to see if algae is toxic. If algae stick to what you put into the water, it's likely not toxic.
3: Whereas if the stick moves through it freely and comes out clean when you pull it out, that has the potential of being a harmful bloom.
2: He says residents should fill out the new online form found on Eagle's website if they see a suspected harmful algal bloom. Johnston also says if there's any doubt about whether an algal bloom is toxic, it's better to stay out of the water altogether. I'm Clara Linkenhall.
4: The ARCS Kids program has resulted in improved birth outcomes for babies in Flint. That's according to a new study. It found the program reduced the prevalence of low birth weight, preterm birth, and admission to the neonatal ICU among families in the city. ARCS Kids provides $1,500 to mothers during pregnancy and then $500 each month for the first 6 months to a year of a baby's life. The program has no income restrictions. It aims to address poverty as a root cause of health disparities. This is WKAR.
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6: This is All Things Considered from NPR News. I'm Sasha Pfeiffer.
7: And I'm Juana Summers. There have been hundreds of thousands of casualties on both sides of the war in Ukraine. And by some estimates, more than 80% are now caused by drones. The millions of small exploding attack drones have changed the nature of battlefield medicine. Jay Price of member station WUNC says the U.S. military is taking notice.
8: When U.S. troops were wounded in Iraq and Afghanistan, they could put their hopes on something comforting, the golden hour, as it's called. The military's policy to try to evacuate the seriously wounded to higher-level trauma or surgical care within 60 minutes. Now, the nature of modern warfare is putting an end to that.
9: We'd be more than happy to have the golden hour, but we're more happy sometimes to have a golden day. A person can be without any type of aid, even medical aid, for a week.
8: Speaking through an interpreter, that's Taras, a Ukrainian military surgeon who asked to be identified only by his first name to prevent Russian intelligence from making him a target. He and four other members of a Ukrainian military surgical team were giving a seminar at Fort Bragg. Their audience of more than 400 included U.S. Army medics and others involved with combat casualty care.
9: Here are the results of a delayed evacuation.
8: He looked back over his shoulder at a slide showing a soldier with toes blackened by frostbite.
9: The enemy is constantly monitoring the sky and the situation and is ready to strike with drones at any time. To strike the vehicle that is performing the evacuation.
8: It was 12 days before the man could be brought from the front lines to the forward field unit where Taras was working. By then, he had developed gangrene and his leg had to be amputated. Another slide showed a wounded soldier with a tourniquet on his thigh to keep him from bleeding to death. Limb injuries are common from attack drones, which drop explosive charges or explode after diving into their targets. The standard medical goal is to get tourniquets off within 2 hours, but this one was in place for 7. And Tara said sometimes they're left on for days. The Ukrainians were brought to the U.S. with federal funding by a UNC Chapel Hill military-civilian partnership called Carolina Medic. It helps train military medical workers, including special operations medics. Nate Stokes, a former Army medic himself, is the UNC program's manager.
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1: On WKER, I'm Sophia Salaby. The Mackinac Policy Conference had a couple of surprising moments this week from lawmakers, leaders, and political candidates. As part of our weekly series Mishmash, Zach Gorchow and Alethea Kasman give us a glimpse into some of the news happening on the island.
2: This is Mishmash, a weekly conversation where we try to unjumble an important and sometimes under-the-radar statewide story that affects you. I'm Alethea Kasman.
3: And I'm Zach Gorchow. It's that time of the year again where elected officials, candidates, business leaders, journalists, and others convene on Mackinac Island for the Detroit Regional Chamber's annual policy conference. It's both a chance for the state's decision makers to talk about solving problems and a big annual party complete with fudge, saltwater taffy, a beverage or four, and I think I can hear the band at Horns Bar from here.
2: You know, it was also an interesting start to the conference with former Detroit Mayor Mike Duggan dropping his bid for governor last week, days before folks started traveling to Mackinac Island. The Detroit Regional Chamber endorsed Duggan for governor, and the conference was set to feature him prominently. And it really ended up being a much more relaxed week for Duggan.
3: And Wednesday morning saw something of a bombshell when the president of Michigan State University, Kevin Guskowitz, was hired away by Clemson University in South Carolina just 2 years after arriving in East Lansing.
2: To say the least, at a conference that's all about making Michigan a state that attracts people to move from across the country, having the new president of MSU leave in a huff for less money and to a less prestigious school because he found the political climate at MSU was too toxic is a bad look.
3: So probably the marquee event of this conference is going to take place a couple hours after we are recording this early Thursday afternoon. It's the first legit debate among the three Democratic candidates for U.S. Senate. We have Abdul El-Sayed, Mallory McMorrow, and Haley Stevens. They've had a few joint appearances at forums organized by various groups, but this is the first time they face a traditional debate format moderated by journalists.
2: We'll be very interested to see how that shakes out. Gongwer reporter Liz Noss was part of the Gongwer team covering the conference for us this year. We talked to her about what she saw and covered during her first time at the conference.
4: Yeah, so I think what stood out to me the most is that it's very stat heavy. Everyone is very focused on numbers, specifically like Michigan's rankings of where we are in the nation. It's very focused on numbers overall. Not a ton of policy, a little bit of policy, but mostly numbers.
3: This is very much not a policy focused meeting this time around. Mm-hmm. We're not seeing a lot of like, we have to get this piece of legislation done.
4: Correct.
3: Or the governor saying, this is on my agenda. What's been the vibe up there to you like? It feels like most of the talk is the candidates making the rounds so far.
4: Yes, a lot of that. And also just, yeah, like you said, there's not like specific legislation being talked about, but it's more about just general competition with the rest of the country. With the candidates, I would have to agree, obviously we're in a campaign year, but there's also not a lot of talk about how the candidates like would affect the legislation. Like in these panels, we're not talking about specific candidates and how their priorities would affect what they're talking about. But then you have like, it's like the island split into two. You have the candidates and then you have the panels, so yeah.
2: Well, that's going to do it for us this week, but be sure to listen to the full Mishmash podcast for our complete discussion on politics, policy, fudge, and whitefish at Mackinac this week. Thanks, Zach.
3: Whitefish on the island is undefeated. Thanks, Alethea.
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1: Just ahead on All Things Considered, we explore home buying trends between millennials and members of Gen Z. In statewide news, recovery in Cadillac is slow going after mass flooding this spring ruined roadways and engulfed houses. More than a month has passed, and many residents are still displaced from their homes. Judy Allison's house was submerged in water for more than a week. She says the water is gone, but her home is completely ruined.
8: Right now, it's kind of unbearable to be going in. We only go in to get what I can still hang on to, which isn't very much at all. It's bad in there.
1: Without flood insurance, Allison says she's unsure what she'll do with her home. For now, she says she's living day by day with the help of her family. Checking in with your Capital Region weather forecast for the weekend, it'll be clear tonight with lows in the lower 50s. Expect sunny skies tomorrow with a high near 71, and it'll be sunny on Sunday with highs in the mid-70s. 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
0: From NPR News, this is All Things Considered. I'm Juana Summers.
9: And I'm Sasha Pfeiffer. Home prices are historically unaffordable, and the average age of first-time buyers has climbed to near 40. Despite that, more Gen Zers in their 20s are managing to become homeowners. They're outpacing millennials, and half of them are single buyers. NPR's Jennifer Ludden reports.
10: In Milwaukee, 27-year-old Francisco Vasquez is newly married, but he bought a home this year on his own, a three-bedroom with soft yellow clapboard siding. When we spoke, he'd been doing a lot of work before moving in, starting with tearing out the carpet.
11: Then I sanded down all the hardwood floors, stained them again. I was adding polyurethane today. It's looking really nice.
10: Vasquez changed careers to make this happen. He majored in conservation science on a scholarship, no student loans, then moved to Texas to work at an alligator sanctuary and a zoo.
11: Super fun. I've worked with so many cool animals.
10: But it was so little pay that he started questioning the value of that college degree.
11: You know, I wasn't going to be able to support a wife, let alone kids, or buy a home.
10: Making it financially is important to Vasquez. Growing up, his parents didn't have much and relied on government assistance. So he moved back home to Wisconsin thinking he'd become an electrician. But he stumbled on a job posting to manage a fast food restaurant, and it turned out to have great pay and benefits. For 2 years, one living with his parents, he saved up aggressively.
11: Most of my paycheck, probably like 70% into just broad index stock.
10: In affordable Milwaukee, Vasquez found a house for $220,000. That's nearly half the national median price. And with a big down payment, again at age 27, he has a 15-year fixed mortgage.
11: My biggest goal at the moment is just to retire early. So buying a home helps me buy myself more freedom in general with my time.
10: Overall, Gen Z homebuyers last year had an average household income of $76,000, says Jessica Louts, deputy chief economist at the National Association of Realtors. And they're financially savvy.
12: Gen Zers seem to have learned from millennials.
10: For one thing, they're more likely to use down payment assistance.
12: They're taking advantage of government programs at higher rates than all other generations. They seem to be a little more reticent when it comes to student loan debt, which has historically been one of the biggest hurdles for millennials to enter into homeownership.
10: And yes, some do get help from parents, though not as much as young millennials or even the longtime average. Gen Zers are actually saving for retirement earlier and are more likely to tap a 401k. The share of single buyers is also double that of millennials at the same age.
12: I asked around the office to try and understand what's happening here, and I was reminded COVID. And so I think perhaps delays in getting marriage started and partners started could be one of the things that are going on here for these young adults.
10: Another difference, more than a third of buyers in their 20s last year were single women, a bigger share than for all buyers. It's an amazing shift, says Sue Meitner, president of Centennial Lending Group in Pennsylvania.
13: Women weren't even allowed to own a house until not too long ago when you look back in history.
10: It wasn't until 1974 that they got the right to apply for a home loan in their own name. Today, many young women still don't believe they can do it alone, so she encourages them to keep saving, ask for a raise, take on a side hustle.
13: We don't ever want to say no. We always want to say maybe later. Like, what can we do to get your income higher?
14: Hi.
15: Hello.
14: How are you?
15: Come on in.
10: In Pittsburgh, I meet 25-year-old Joanna Belichick at the townhouse she owns with her very friendly cavoodle dog, Winnie.
15: Get down.
10: She gives me a tour up a steep staircase.
15: Watch your step.
10: To a back deck with a planter box on one railing.
15: Usually in the summertime, I have a garden here.
10: Belichick has a good-paying job in marketing, and she did get help from her parents. First, by living rent-free while she worked during college and more than a year after, and when they covered a big chunk of her down payment 2.5 years ago. But the house is all hers.
15: I'm the only one on the mortgage. I'm taking care of the mortgage, so it's in my hands to figure out the rest of homeowning.
10: It feels powerful to own a loan, she says, but also daunting, like when something breaks down, especially since hardly any close friends are homeowners.
15: I Google a lot to try to find the answers where I can.
10: Gen Z friends renting in far more expensive cities are starting to ask how she managed to buy.
15: They think it's crazy. I have a friend in Raleigh where it's a little bit more feasible, but the New Yorks and the Bostons and the Chicago's of the world. It seems like a pipe dream almost.
10: Even in Pittsburgh, the market was tough when Belichick bought, but it feels like since then the economy's gotten worse.
15: The cost of living in general is just so high, and I think I don't know if I would have attempted it now.
10: Which makes her feel all the more lucky that she was able to buy when she did, when so many in her generation are priced out. Jennifer Ludden, NPR News, Pittsburgh.
16: The rapper Drake recently released 3 albums in a single day. Now he's setting records all over the Billboard charts. NPR Music's Stephen Thompson has the story.
17: On this week's Billboard charts, Drake pulls off a long list of record-breaking accomplishments. Let's start with the albums chart. Drake's new albums, Iceman, Habibti, and Maid of Honor, debut in the top 3 spots. That's never been done before, in part because most big stars wouldn't dream of releasing 3 albums on a single day. The biggest hit among Drake's unexpected triplets is Iceman. 9 songs from Iceman made the week's top 10, led by Janis STFU at number 1.
18: I'm still scorching hot in these streets, baby.
17: Drake is the first artist in chart history to have all of the top 3 albums on the Billboard 200. But that feat isn't as simple as it might sound. Until late 2009, Billboard excluded old catalog titles from that chart. It's a policy that kept, for example, Michael Jackson from locking down the top 3 albums in the aftermath of his death. Still, Drake's first week numbers are massive, especially for Iceman.
18: You gotta whisper my name. Yo. Hey.
17: Drake's achievement extends to the Hot 100 singles chart. This week, he has 42 of the top 100 songs, an all-time record. But again, Drake is benefiting from recent changes to the rules that govern the chart. Before streaming, the only songs that could hit the Billboard Hot 100 were those that received official release as singles. Now the sheer volume of new Drake music has him extending his own all-time records. He has the most top 10 hits of any artist in history. More than 400 Drake songs have hit the Hot 100, making him music's king of quantity.
18: Yeah, it was like, go blow the dust on your packs.
17: These numbers are impressive. Drake had to record and release songs that fans wanted to hear, but his gaudy stats still require context. Imagine if Major League Baseball suddenly allowed sluggers to bat 20 times a game. You'd see a lot of home run records fall, but you'd also have to acknowledge that the game has changed. Stephen Thompson, NPR Music.
18: What did I miss?
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1: 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I'm Sophia Salaby, and you're listening to 102.3 WKAR News Talk. In your mid-Michigan weather forecast for the weekend, expect clear skies tonight with a low around 52. It'll be sunny tomorrow with highs in the lower 70s, and expect more sunny skies on Sunday with a high near 76. 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
22: Welcome to the newsroom. I'm Ankur Desai. A United States judge blocks the rebranding of the famed Kennedy Center in Washington and ordered that President Trump's name be taken down. In Ghana,
23: any lesbians, any bisexuals, any homosexuals, or transgender, the law criminalizes all those things.
22: The parliament passes a law that criminalizes homosexuality. In gaming news, the next Call of Duty video game has been announced, but features a controversial storyline involving a full-scale North Korean invasion of South Korea. And another shock in men's tennis at the French Open. Novak Djokovic, the latest big name to exit, beaten by the Brazilian teenager João Fonseca in an epic clash in Paris. And that's the sound of the endangered Indian skimmer bird. We hear from the woman trying to save them.
24: If we completely keep the predator outside and not let the livestock come on the sandbars, the birds and the eggs and chicks have a chance to survive.
22: More to follow this World News Update.
25: BBC News with Chris Barrow. President Trump has held a meeting with his advisers to make what he had said was a final decision on whether to extend the ceasefire with Iran, but the outcome is not yet clear. Beforehand, he insisted that the prospective deal would guarantee Iran reopens the Strait of Hormuz. From Washington, Tom Simons reports.
26: President Trump's meeting in the Situation Room has ended with no further announcement by the White House. So it's not clear whether Donald Trump is prepared to sign off on what's thought to be a relatively short agreement to extend the current ceasefire with Iran and allow for more detailed negotiations. In a social media post, Mr. Trump has again said Iran must never have a nuclear weapon and that its stocks of enriched uranium must be handed over and destroyed. Iranian state media has quoted sources saying President Trump's comments are a mixture of truth and falsehood, an attempt to portray a fabricated victory.
25: A Canadian man has pleaded guilty to abetting in the deaths of 14 people in Ontario by selling them the chemicals they used to take their own lives. Kenneth Law told the court he had also assisted in the deaths of 79 people in Britain, though prosecutors in the UK have decided not to bring charges against him because of the difficulties in securing his extradition. David Parfitt, whose 22-year-old son died after taking a chemical allegedly supplied by Law, says the British authorities made the wrong decision.
27: It's unprecedented, the level of loss that's been suffered in the UK from this man's actions. And the process of a criminal case in England, I think, would highlight many lessons that need to be learned to ensure that there's no other cases.
25: Parliament in Ghana has approved a new bill that criminalises homosexuality. Those convicted of same-sex acts face up to 3 years in prison, while a promotion of LGBTQ rights is also banned. The bill has been criticised as infringing the rights of sexual minorities. The BBC has learned that Ukraine is using a new generation of AI-powered drones to step up its attacks on